0: melancholy dreamer who roams throughout Italy while encountering pilgrims, bandits, and revolutionaries. In the performance you're about to hear, French violist Antoine Tamesti brings an extra theatrical layer to this storyline. He enters from the rear of the orchestra after the work has already begun. While performing, he strolls around the stage, at times standing near the cellos and horns, as well as the more customary spot beside the conductor. In essence, he becomes Berlioz's wandering poet. Klaus Mäkelä says he admires Tamesti's dramatic approach to this piece.
1: He's the perfect herald to play this piece with. He makes it his own piece, as if he writes it himself. And the way he phrases how he becomes one member of the orchestra and then again steps up and plays the most beautiful melody. I can't do it with any other person than him. And I've been very fortunate to do it with him here in Chicago and then before in Oslo and also now in Amsterdam. And I find this music really irresistible. The joy, the depths of the emotions, the incredible colors.
0: Klaus Mäkelä, speaking about Antoine Tamesti, the violist and protagonist of Berlioz's Herald in Italy. And Mäkelä takes the stage to lead the Chicago Symphony Orchestra. Recorded in October 2025, this is Herald in Italy by Berlioz.

0: Harold in Italy by Berlioz, a performance by the Chicago Symphony Orchestra, led by Klaus Mäkelä. The featured violist was Antoine Tamesti, who moved about the stage as he portrayed Berlioz's wandering hero.
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0: This is the Chicago Symphony Orchestra in concert. I'm Lisa Simeone. One of the many takeaways from an all Berlioz concert is just how audacious he was as a storyteller and innovator in sound. At a time when other composers were writing four-movement symphonies in the same essential mold as Haydn and Mozart, Berlioz was smashing all the rules. We just heard that in Harold in Italy, and it's even more apparent in this next work, his Symphonie Fantastique.
2: What makes this piece so incredible is the fact that it's actually written so incredibly early.
0: Klaus Mäkelä discussed Symphonie Fantastique in a talk at Orchestra Hall.
2: It's music that sounds like it's written 50 years later than it really is written. So it's written in 1830, which is 3 years after Beethoven had died, 2 years after Schubert had died. And it's such incredible to think that someone had, you know, really the knowledge and skill to write music like this that is so fully imaginative and incredible.
0: By fully imaginative, Klaus Mäkelä refers in part to the story of Symphonie Fantastique, an off-the-wall thriller about an artist who loses his mind over an ideal but unattainable woman. Over five movements, the artist wanders the countryside, attends a ball, overdoses on opium, hallucinates that he's killed a woman, and is forced to watch his own execution. By the end, he sees himself at a witch's Sabbath, where various ghosts and monsters gather for his funeral. Klaus Mäkelä says he admires
2: the blends of sounds, the places where it's very rich and full, and the places where it's really, really raw or just extremely sensitive, fragile even. Those are many of the moments which only Berlioz could write.
0: And Klaus Mäkelä returns to the stage to conduct the Chicago Symphony Orchestra. This is the Symphonie Fantastique by Berlioz.

0: The Symphonie Fantastique by Berlioz, a performance by the Chicago Symphony Orchestra, led by Klaus Mäkelä. Still to come, more Berlioz with a 1974 recording of a piece that the composer never finished. That's next.
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0: This is the Chicago Symphony Orchestra program. I'm Lisa Simeone. Continuing our Berlioz focus, the overture to Les Francs Juges is the surviving portion of an unfinished opera by the French composer. Its title is usually translated as The Free Judges, and it refers to a secret tribunal system found in medieval Germany. The tribunals were run by a fraternal order of lay judges, or free judges, who derived their considerable power from the Holy Roman Emperor. To conjure an atmosphere of menace and foreboding, the composer reaches deep into his orchestral bag of tricks. Recorded in 1974 for London Records, Sir George Schulte leads the Chicago Symphony Orchestra in the overture to Les Francs Juges by Berlioz.

The Overture to Les Francs Juges by Berlioz. The ensemble's eighth music director, Sir George Schulte, led the Chicago Symphony Orchestra in a 1974 recording. And that's all for this week's show. This broadcast was produced by Brian Wise with assistance from G1 Sun, Frank Villela, and Logan Goulart. Music production was by Charlie Post and Mark Altag. Vanessa Moss is the executive producer. I'm Lisa Simeone.

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On the way this hour, a rarely heard piano concerto. It's warm, thrilling, emotional, everything we love in a late romantic Russian concerto. So why isn't it more popular? Well, according to pianist Daniil Trifonov, it's partly because the guy who wrote it, Alexander Glazunov, happened to be surrounded by some heavy hitters, Scriabin, Stravinsky, Prokofiev. Those guys were marching boldly into the 20th century, whereas Glazunov's concerto from 1917 sounds lusciously old school. From APM American Public Media, this is Performance Today. I'm Valerie Kaler. We'll hear Glazunov's unapologetically romantic Concerto No. 2 later this hour. Daniil Trifonov plays that Glazunov a bit later this hour. Also ahead, the Danish String Quartet explores Bach's Art of the Fugue. Right now, here's Daniil Trifonov playing some Bach. You might be able to sing along with this, or at least hum along. Jesu Joy of Man's Desiring by J.S. Bach.

We just heard Jesu, Joy of Man's Desiring, music by Johann Sebastian Bach. That recording from pianist Daniil Trifonov. And we've got more from Daniil Trifonov this hour. He plays a Glazunov concerto in Aspen, Colorado. And there's more Bach in just a second. The Danish String Quartet in concert in Skaneateles.

From APM, American Public Media, this is Performance Today, taking you to concerts around the world. I'm Valerie Kaler. In classical music, sometimes we talk about a fugue. Broadly speaking, it's like a round. One voice sings a tune, another voice comes in with the same tune a bit later. They overlap in a way that makes sense to the ear. And two, three, or four, or more voices interweave in complex but meaningful ways. Which brings us to this.

In the last decade of his life, Johann Sebastian Bach worked on a vast exploration of the fugue, a huge piece he called The Art of the Fugue, seeing just how far a fugue could go. He wrote a simple theme and 14 wildly inventive fugues around that theme, but he never finished the final section of the piece. Maybe he died before finishing. Another opinion is that Bach did finish the fugue, but the final manuscript was lost. Other scholars believe he intentionally left it unfinished as a kind of musical puzzle for other musicians to complete the fugue in their own way. The mystery may never be solved, but that does not stop musicians from playing the piece. Here we have the Danish String Quartet playing their arrangement of that final unfinished section, Contrapuntus 14 from The Art of the Fugue by J.S. Bach.

If that sounded like the viola was not quite finished with the final phrase, that's because the piece itself appears to have been left unfinished. That version for string quartet honors exactly what Bach left on the page, with the final notes played by just the viola and seeming to trail off and leaving the ending unspoken. That was the Contrapuntus 14 from The Art of the Fugue by Bach. The Danish String Quartet performed their own arrangement in concert during the Skinny Atlas Festival in Skinny Atlas, New York.

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1: Hello, I'm Michael Barone, host of Pipe Dreams. 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
0: His government name was Aníbal Troilo. But thanks to his tendency to weep openly as he played, this musician earned the affectionate nickname Pichuco, Crybaby. The sound of the bandoneon played by Aníbal Troilo. He was idolized by another great bandoneon player, Astor Piazzolla. Piazzolla joined Troilo's Tango Orchestra when he was just 17 years old. Then, as Piazzolla's own compositions started straying from straight-ahead tango, including elements of jazz and classical, Troilo, Piazzolla's hero, was not happy about that. Although they loved and respected each other, there was a widening chasm between their artistic visions. Things got so tense, Piazzolla quit Troilo's band in 1944, and Troilo was furious. But not for long. He recognized genius when he saw it, and he really admired Piazzolla's ferocious drive. They remained warm friends until Troilo's death in 1975. Piazzolla was heartbroken, and he wrote a four-movement tribute to his former mentor, Aníbal Troilo. Let's go to a concert in Jacksonville Beach, Florida, for selections from that suite. Trio Verado play Zita and Whiskey from Astor Piazzolla's Suite Troiliana.

0: Trio Virado with two movements of Astor Piazzolla's Troiliana Suite, music written in honor of Piazzolla's mentor and bandoneon role model, Aníbal Pichuco Troilo. That concert at St. Paul's by the Sea Episcopal Church was part of the Beaches Fine Arts Series in Jacksonville Beach, Florida. Piazzolla and Troilo. Those two men are the bridges across which tango walked from the dance floor to the concert hall. Tango pianist Shino Onaga's words from a beautiful essay about the life and legacy of Aníbal Pichuco Troilo and his most famous protege, Astor Piazzolla. In a moment, an overlooked concerto gets some love. 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
0: Let's go to a concert in Aspen, Colorado. Pianist Daniel Trifonov is playing some rarely heard music by 20th century Russian composer Alexander Glazunov, his Concerto No. 2. When asked why this piano concerto and Glazunov's music as a whole has been generally overlooked, Daniel Trifonov pointed out that Glazunov was composing at the same time as several other Russian greats, Alexander Scriabin, Sergei Prokofiev, Igor Stravinsky, to name a few. Simply put, there was so much great music written during that time period that it just wasn't possible for all the music from that era to become mainstream go-to pieces in the repertoire. It doesn't mean that the music was bad or of a lower quality than the pieces that did become popular. Let's hear this rarely heard concerto from an era of great music. Pianist Daniel Trifonov soloing in the Piano Concerto No. 2 by Alexander Glazunov. A concert during the Aspen Music Festival and School

0: The audience in the Klein Music Tent at the Aspen Festival totally fell for that sneaky false ending. Is it a musical afterthought or just a good way to wrap things up? Either way, the audience went wild once they knew the piece had finally, officially ended. The Piano Concerto No. 2 by Alexander Glazunov, with pianist Daniil Trifonov and the Aspen Festival Orchestra, led by Dima Slobodenyuk, in concert during the Aspen Music Festival in school in Aspen, Colorado. Our technical director here at PT is Craig Thorson. Gene Barron is our technical producer. Our manager of media production and operations is Corey Treppel. The senior director of media operations for APM is Josh Kubasta. We had engineering help this week from Derek Ramirez, Michael DeMarc, and Michael Osborne. 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I'm Valerie Kaler. 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
2: 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I'm Valerie Kaler. This music was written to celebrate the 50th anniversary of the Atlanta Chamber Players. Composer Andrea Casarubio says it's a reflection on, quote, what it means to dedicate decades to an artistic life, the creativity, the multiple challenges, the community. Casarubio wrote this sextet in three movements, Herald, Pendulum, and Harvest. The piece is a meditation on time and in time, a tribute to the collective work of making music in community, and a nod to the continuity of the Atlanta Chamber Players' artistic vision. The world premiere is on the way. That sextet by Andrea Casarubios is about 35 minutes ahead. Right now, Casarubios at the piano for another one of her pieces, improvisations inspired by Haydn. She called it Crisol, which might be translated as melting pot.

Pianist Andrea Casarubios playing her own piece, Crisol, improvisations on a theme by Haydn. From APM American Public Media, this is Performance Today. I'm Valerie Kaler. So glad to have you here for our musical adventures and discoveries. In the middle of the 20th century, there was a fierce argument going on in the world of classical music. Some composers had made a radical break with the past. They completely dismantled traditional harmony and melody and rhythm. And for a while, if you weren't writing music that sounded something like this, in a lot of circles, you just couldn't get a job teaching or composing music. You were not considered serious. At the same time, a lot of composers and no small number of music lovers still loved the good old harmony and melody and rhythm. Like, for example, French composer Henri Tomasi. He found himself attacked for writing music you could, heaven forbid, sing along with. Tomasi said once, "I remain a melodist at heart. I compose for the public at large. Music that does not come from the heart is not music." Here's something he wrote in 1960. You can hear an edge of 20th century dissonance in places, but it is unmistakably music by a composer who loved to sing and dance. Five short pieces, totaling about 13 minutes of music, five sacred and profane dances for wind quintet, by 20th century composer and music lover Henri Tomasi.

0: Five Dances, Sacred and Profane, music for wind quintet, written in 1960 by French composer Henri Tomasi. We heard that concert from the Round Top Music Festival, the annual summertime gathering in Round Top, Texas. Alexis Still played flute, Andy Parker was the oboist, Drew Patterson played bassoon, Jonathan Gunn was the clarinetist, and Martha McCune Corvington played French horn. In a moment, when a Minnesotan slaps their knees and says, "Welp," and stands up, what does that mean? 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

In the 25 years I've lived in Minnesota, I've picked up a few things. Over cute, it's pretty self-explanatory. Spendy means expensive. Oh, that one might not make sense if you hear it in isolation, but in context, it's clearly, pardon me, coming through, thank you. My favorite, though, is the classic move employed by Minnesotan hosts who are ready for you to leave their home so they can go to bed already. Heave a sigh, slap your knees, and stand while saying, "Welp." It's not always a sign that you've overstayed your welcome, but it is always for the best if you just make your exit at that point. While you might not want to keep hosting a tenacious and repetitive human visitor, musically speaking, some of these repeaters have figured out a way to stay interesting, intriguing, compelling. The musical form known as a passacaglia takes a single idea and repeats it over and over and over and over and over again. But that's just the skeleton. On top and around and below that framework, the textures change, the harmonies morph, the rhythm expands and contracts. You never feel like you're listening to Uncle Carl tell the same story for the millionth time. In the passacaglia we're about to hear, you might not even notice the repetition because Anton Webern put it through such a variety of wardrobe changes. Here's a performance of Webern's passacaglia with Kazuki Yamada leading the German Symphony Orchestra Berlin.

A passacaglia is a musical form from about 400 years ago. It's usually in a slow three. One and two and three and kind of walking rhythm. There's a bass line that repeats over and over and over again in that walking rhythm. And on top of the bass line is what sounds like a very casual improvisation. I say it sounds like because usually the composer writes it out note for note. But if it's well played, it will sound as if it's being made up on the spot. We heard a moody passacaglia written by Anton Webern, played by the German Symphony Orchestra Berlin. Kazuki Yamada conducted that band at the Philharmonie in Berlin.

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0: We're about to hear some brand new music written in honor of a significant milestone. The Atlanta Chamber Players in Atlanta, Georgia, commissioned this work to celebrate their 50th anniversary season. It's a sextet by Andrea Casarubios. Casarubios describes the piece as a reflection on what it means to dedicate decades to an artistic life. Considering the significant amount of time the Atlanta Chamber Players have dedicated to their craft, Casarubios used time as a theme in the piece. The second movement is inspired by how time works on us and the way we work within it. Casarubios replicates how time moves on a pendulum. There's a heavy, consistent layer that emulates the pull of gravity on the pendulum, and smaller melodies in between to capture the feel of weightlessness in the middle of the pendulum swing. Let's hear the whole piece from a concert in Atlanta, Georgia. Members of the Atlanta Chamber Players giving the world premiere of the sextet by Andrea Casarubios in concert in Atlanta, Georgia.

Brand new music ending in a celebration. Composer Andrea Casarubios wanted to capture the unique joy of reaping the fruits sown by one's own hands. That was the world premiere of Casarubios' Sextet, commissioned by the Atlanta Chamber Players in celebration of their 50th anniversary season. Casarubios says, quote, "The piece reflects on what it means to dedicate decades to an artistic life, the creativity, the multiple challenges, the community." The Atlanta Chamber Players gave that world premiere performance at the First Presbyterian Church of Atlanta. Elizabeth Pridgen played piano, Jesse McCandless was the clarinetist, Ryan Little, French horn, Helen Hwaya Kim, violin, Catherine Lin played viola, and Isabel Kwan was the cellist. The Sextet by Andrea Casarubios.

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The early 20th century Italian composer Ermanno Wolf-Ferrari is best known for his comic operas, although he wrote some serious ones as well. One of these was called Jewels of the Madonna and was based on news accounts of real events. It remains a work of controversial themes, including love between a brother and adoptive sister, criticism of the Catholic Church, and a staged orgy. Although based on an Italian libretto, the first performance was given in German in 1911. We'll hear an orchestral suite from this opera later this hour. I'm your host, Denise Finnegan Hill, and you're listening to Anytime Classical. Overture 2, Iphigenia in Aulide, by Luigi Cherubini. Donato Ronzetti leads Orchestra della Toscana.

Donato Ranzetti led Orchestra della Toscana in Overture to Iphigenia in Aulide by Luigi Cherubini. Music of Heinrich Inyas Franz Bieber, featuring some 17th century sound effects. This is La Battaglia, or The Battle, performed by Acronym Ensemble.

La Battaglia by Heinrich Ignaz Franz Bieber, performed by Acronym Ensemble. Music of Ferdinando Carulli, inspired by Vincenzo Bellini. This is a fantasy on some themes from his opera The Pirate that was first performed in 1827. We'll hear flutist Jean-Pierre Rampal and guitarist Alexander Legoya.

Flutist Jean-Pierre Rampal and guitarist Alexander Lagoya performed A Fantasy on Bellini's The Pirate by Ferdinando Carulli. I'm your host, Denise Finnegan-Hill, and you're listening to Anytime Classical, a production of Classical Music Indie. 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

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I'm your host, Denise Finnegan-Hill. Music of the Mexican composer Juan Pablo Contreras now. This is called El Laberinto de la Soledad, The Labyrinth of Solitude, which explores various aspects of Mexican identity, including the basic conflicts that arise in a post-colonial society, and performed by Orquesta Filarmónica de Jalisco under the direction of Marco Perisotto.

Música of Juan Pablo Contreras, called El Laberinto de la Soledad. Marco Perisotto led Orquesta Filarmónico de Jalisco. We'll finish the hour off with music of Ermanno Wolf Ferrari, a 20th century Italian composer best known for his comic operas, although this suite comes from a serious one called Jewels of the Madonna. It is based on accounts of real events and is a work of controversial themes, including love between a brother and adoptive sister, criticism of the Catholic Church, and a staged orgy. This suite is performed by the Royal Philharmonic Orchestra, with José Sarabia conducting.

Suite from Jewels of the Madonna by Armando Wolf-Ferrari. Jose Cerebri led the Royal Philharmonic Orchestra. Overture 2, Iphigenia in Aulida by Luigi Cherubini. Donato Ronzetti leads Orchestra della Toscana.

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If this music reminds you of something in an opera by Richard Wagner, give yourself a pat on the back. Although it was composed 6 years after Wagner's death, the score bears his name. Alexander Glazunov dedicated this orchestral fantasy to the memory of the German composer, but does Glazunov's tribute cross

the line into mere imitation. His mentor Nikolai Rimsky-Korsakov thought so. He even named a specific Wagner opera as the younger Russian composer's model. I'm Michael Toulouse, and I invite you to make your own comparison. Stay with me for The Sea by Alexander Glazunov. Here are violinist Takako Nishizaki and pianist Wolf Hardin with traditional Russian music.

traditional tune, the Song of the Volga Boatmen, performed there by Takako Nishizaki and Wolf Harden. A tune that Ralph Vaughan Williams arranged for the English hymnal had been familiar to him since his childhood under the title Come All Ye Faithful Christians. He thought it was a Christmas carol until he came across the work of Cecil Sharp. Vaughan Williams then realized that it was based on a much older folk tune, which had evolved over time into slightly different versions. Vaughan Williams combined those versions in 1939 with this piece, Five Variants of Divas and Lazarus.

Vernon Handley led the London Philharmonic in music of Ray Vaughan Williams, Five Variants of Divus and Lazarus. The New York Renaissance Band performs next. It's music of Mikhail Praetorius from his collection of dances, Terpsichore.

The Hopak from Sorochinsky Fair, the first of several Russian works to conclude the hour, that music of Mussorgsky performed by the Philharmonia Orchestra and conductor Jeffrey Simon. Dmitry Bortnyansky was the first Slavic music director for the Tsars, but his specialty was Italian opera, which he studied in Italy. He finished three operas while there. One of them, Alcide, or Hercules, was first staged in Venice in 1778. Bortnyansky worked with a text by Metastasio, the most popular librettist of the era. Here's music from Alcide by Bortnyansky.

Music of Dmitri Bortnianski, the suite from his opera Alcide, performed by the Moscow Philharmonic Chamber Ensemble. I'm Michael Toulouse. Thank you for joining me. Alexander Glazunov left a simple storyline for this orchestral music. A man sits on the shore and watches the ocean. He sees the sun shining. He sees a storm brewing and then raging. The sea becomes calm again. Glazunov dedicated this music to Richard Wagner, and it shows that German composer's influence. Neyma Järvi leads the Royal Scottish National Orchestra in The Sea.

The Sea, an orchestral fantasy by Alexander Glazunov, which the Russian composer dedicated to Richard Wagner, a performance by the Royal Scottish National Orchestra with conductor Neyma Järvi. You can find more information about all the music we play at our website. The address is classicalmusicindie.org. Here are violinist Takako Nishizaki and pianist Wolf Hardin with traditional Russian music.

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1: Conducting an orchestra can be a difficult job, especially for someone who's only doing it on the side. Carl Nielsen found himself in that very situation back in the late 1880s. At 23 years of age, he was trying to cobble together just enough freelance work, teaching and conducting, to make an honest living in music. So he must have felt a great deal of relief when his Opus 1 turned out to be such a smashing success. The audience demanded an encore, and the composer, on the podium for the second performance, knew exactly what to give him. The graceful second movement of the suite you'll hear in its entirety this hour. I'm Michael Toulouse. Stay with me. Cyril Scott was once referred to as the composer who brought British music into the 20th century.

At age 12, he became a student of Engelbert Humperdinck. Scott studied music alongside Percy Grainger and Roger Quilter and lived 91 years, from the death of Brahms through two world wars to the moon landing. Here's Rainbow Trout, music of Cyril Scott.

They say Cyril Scott brought British music into the 20th century. You heard his piece, Rainbow Trout, performed by Christopher Howell. Elizabeth Sprague Coolidge grew up in a wealthy family in Chicago and studied music both as a pianist and as a composer, but her legacy is in arts patronage. She commissioned works from some of the most important composers of the 20th century. Aaron Copland wrote Appalachian Spring with funding from her foundation. Support from a Coolidge Foundation grant made it possible for Samuel Barber to set a number of ancient monastic texts to music, resulting in the Hermit Songs. And French composer Francis Poulenc wrote this piece in Coolidge's honor in 1956, 3 years after her death. It's his sonata for flute and piano.

Flutist William Bennett and pianist Clifford Benson performed the Sonata for Flute and Piano by Francis Poulenc. A Symphony in E-flat by François-Joseph Gossec is next. It's from his Opus 5. We'll hear the London Mozart players led by Matthias Bamert.

Music of François-Joseph Gossec, one of the first members of the faculty at the Paris Conservatory. You heard his Symphony in E-flat, performed by the London Mozart Players with conductor Matthias Bommert. A last-minute change of title probably helped Carl Nielsen's Opus 1 to become even more popular. That little suite is coming up. We'll hear music now of Gershwin from the musical play of The I Sing.

Eric Kunzel led the Cincinnati Pops Orchestra in that music of George Gershwin, the overture to Of Thee I Sing. With solo piano music of Christian Onyeji, we'll hear pianist William Chapman Nyaho. This piece is called Oga.

Olga, music of Christian Onyeji, a performance by pianist William Chapman Yahoo. I'm Michael Toulouse. It's very good to be able to share this music with you. The line between chamber music and orchestral music can often be very hazy. Carl Nielsen's Little Suite for Strings illustrates the situation perfectly. The original version was a string quintet. When Nielsen showed the score to Niels Gade, his teacher, Gade suggested that he add some parts to enrich the sound. Nielsen added parts for two more violins, a viola, and a cello. The music, which premiered in 1887 as a nonette, was well received by audiences and critics alike. But Nielsen's publisher made two changes. The work was issued as Opus 1, even though the Danish composer had already been published. It also became the Little Suite for Strings, rather than the nonette, and some conductors use the full string sections of their orchestras as a result. We'll hear the Bournemouth Sinfonietta perform Nielsen's Little Suite. The conductor is Richard Stutt.

0: Carl Nielsen's Little Suite, performed there by the Bournemouth Sinfonietta. The conductor was Richard Stutz, for music that premiered in 1887 as a nonet. There is more information about our music at classicalmusicindy.org.
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0: As a fully credentialed attorney, Jean-Baptiste Bezant surely knew his rights. He could have sued somebody for copyright infringements, but there was just one problem. Bezant was born in the latter half of the 16th century, when copyright didn't really exist. Despite all the risks, he pursued his other calling as a composer, and his name eventually did get erased from his own music. Fortunately, the composer now getting credit for Bezant's tunes came along centuries later. He rescued Bezant from obscurity with the arrangement that's coming up. Stay with me, Michael Toulouse, for Ottorino Respighi's Ancient Airs and Dances, Suite Number 3. Although this next piece comes from a sonata for violin and keyboard, there's only one performer to credit. It's the central solo keyboard movement of the Sonata No. 5 by Bach. Andrea Marcon performs.

Harpsichordist Andrea Marcon with the solo movement of Bach's Sonata No. 5 for violin and keyboard. Now oboist Peter Crist, flutist Gretel Shanley, and pianist Sharon Davis perform William Grant Still's miniatures.

Peter Crist, oboe, Gretel Shanley, flute, and Sharon Davis, piano, performing The Miniatures, music of African-American composer William Grant Still. When George Gershwin sat down at the keyboard and improvised for his friends, he liked to use one of his own melodies. We'll listen to a formal piece for piano and orchestra now based on that tune, I Got Rhythm.

pianist Earl Wilde with the Boston Pops, led by Arthur Fiedler, performing Gershwin's Variations on I Got Rhythm. This is solo piano music of Franz Liszt.

Erzsébet Tuzsa performed the Hungarian Rhapsody No. 17 of Franz Liszt. Ottorino Respighi rescued the works of 16th and 17th century composers from obscurity with his suites of ancient airs and dances. One of them is coming up. Now the overture to The Trickster, music of Heinrich Marschner, the Slovak State Philharmonic, performs.

Alfred Walter led the Slovak State Philharmonic of Košice in the overture to The Trickster, music of Heinrich Marschner. I'm Michael Toulouse. I'm happy to have the opportunity to share this music with you. Although we talk about a lot of composers around here, there's one name you might not recognize, Jean-Baptiste Bézard. That's in part because he wasn't a full-time composer. He was actually an attorney and pursued composing just as a hobby. Nonetheless, Ottorino Respighi thought his music was worthy of another look. He created the Suite No. 3 of Ancient Airs and Dances, including a theme by Bézard. We'll hear a performance by Sinfonia 21.

0: The Suite No. 3 of Ancient Airs and Dances by Ottorino Respighi, Richard Hickox, led Sinfonia 21. There's more information about all of our music at classicalmusicindie.org.
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2: Coming up this hour on Anytime Classical, a spoonful of Disney, purely Portuguese, and kingly music. I'm Kate Botello with the Classical Disney Suite No. 2, performed by the English Chamber Orchestra, a sinfonia by José Antonio Carlos de Seixas. And Königslieder by Johann Strauss the Younger. All that plus delights and dances for string quartet and orchestra by Michael Abels. Coming up in just a flash. Wait right there.

We'll start this hour with music from Felix Mendelssohn and his incidental music for the play A Midsummer Night's Dream. We're going to hear the Scherzo movement. Now, he wrote the overture in 1826 when he was just a teenager, and 16 years later wrote the rest of the incidental music when it was commissioned by the King of Prussia. We'll hear the Scherzo played by pianist Idil Baray.

The Scherzo from A Midsummer Night's Dream by Felix Mendelssohn. Thanks for listening to Anytime Classical. Hi-ho, I'm Kate Botello with some classical Disney music for you right now. Now, this is really cool. Donald Fraser arranged for the English Chamber Orchestra a bunch of Disney tunes in the styles of different classical composers. So I'm going to play these for you, and at the end, see if you can guess the movie that it was written for, perhaps even the song from the movie, and the composer in whose style it was written. We'll hear, of course, Donald Fraser conducting the English Chamber Orchestra in the Classical Disney Suite No. 2.

Donald Fraser conducted the English Chamber Orchestra and arranged the classical Disney Suite No. 2. The pieces inside were, see if you could guess, first, The Little Mermaid, the song Under the Sea, in the style of Scott Joplin. After that, The Jungle Book, the song I Want to Be Like You, in the style of Hector Villa-Lobos. And then finally, The Lion King, Can You Feel the Love Tonight, in the style of Peter Ilyich Tchaikovsky. Up next this hour, we'll hear music that is purely Portuguese with our composer, our conductor, and our orchestra. This was the Sinfonia by the Portuguese composer José Antonio Carlos de Cesas, composed in the mid-1700s. We'll hear his Sinfonia in B major, performed by the Portuguese ensemble Algarve Orchestra, conducted by, you guessed it, the Portuguese composer Álvaro Casuto.

Alvaro Casuto conducted the Algarve Orchestra, performing the Sinfonia in B-flat major, performed in the mid-1700s by the Portuguese composer José Antonio Carlos de Cesas.

Under the Roofs of Paris by Nazelle. Thanks for listening to Anytime Classical. I'm your host, Kate Botello. If you'd like to reach me anytime, you can send me an email to kbotello@classicalmusicindie.org. Up next this hour, we'll hear some music that I think really does what it says on the tin, as the English like to say. This is music of Michael Abels, composed in 2005, Delights and Dances for String Quartet and Orchestra. And I do think this music is absolutely delightful. We'll hear Mei-Ann Chen conducting the Chicago Sinfonietta and the Harlem Quartet.

Mayan Chen conducted the Chicago Sinfonietta and the Harlem Quartet, performing Delights and Dances for String Quartet and Orchestra, composed in 2005 by American composer Michael Abels. For our last work this hour, some kingly music by Johann Strauss the Younger, referred to as the Waltz King in his heyday. This is an 1883 composition called Königslieder, which means King's Songs or Songs of the King. And he's not referencing a particular king or occasion here. These are just kind of dances that are meant to also evoke the ceremonial feel of a royal occasion. We'll hear a performance now by the Slovak Philharmonic Orchestra conducted by Alfred Walter.

Alfred Walter conducted the Slovak Philharmonic Orchestra, performing Königslieder, King's Music, by Johann Strauss the Younger. We'll start this hour with music from Felix Mendelssohn and his incidental music for the play A Midsummer Night's Dream. We're going to hear the Scherzo movement. Now, he wrote the overture in 1826 when he was just a teenager, and 16 years later wrote the rest of the incidental music when it was commissioned by the King of Prussia. We'll hear the Scherzo played by pianist Idil Baray.

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0: Coming up this hour on Anytime Classical, keeping it Norwegian, 19th century Havana and 20th century Harlem. I'm Kate Botello with Norwegian Dances by Edvard Grieg, some 19th century Cuban dances by Ernesto Lecuona,

Misty by Errol Garner. You're listening to Anytime Classical, a production of Classical Music Indie. I'm your host, Kate Botello, with music now from Norwegian composer Edvard Grieg. These are Nordic melodies, otherwise known as Norwegian dances. We'll hear them played by Capella Istropolitana, conducted by Adrian Leeper.

Adrian Leeper conducted Cappella Istropolitana, performing Nordic melodies, otherwise known as Norwegian dances, by Edvard Grieg. Up next this hour, a trip to Cuba with Cuban composer Ernesto Lecuona and a visit to the salon and ballroom dances of 19th century Havana with the 19th century Cuban dances Suite No. 1. We'll hear them played by Tomas Turino.

Pianist Tomas Turino performed Suite No. 1 of 19th century Cuban dances, intended for the salon or the ballroom in their feel, by the Cuban composer Ernesto Lecuona.

The Viveza Ensemble performed Dango's Tango by Danny Gould. Up next this hour, Antonio Vivaldi must have loved the bassoon because he wrote at least 39 bassoon concertos, which is more than he wrote for any other wind instrument. And in fact, he wrote more bassoon concertos than any other composer in the Baroque era. We're going to hear his Concerto Bassoon No. 1 in B-flat major, because you got to start somewhere. We'll hear Milan Turkovic play the bassoon with I Solisti Italiani.

Milan Turkovic was the soloist with I Solisti Italiani performing the Concerto for Bassoon No. 1 in B-flat major by Antonio Vivaldi. I'm Kate Botello, and this is Anytime Classical, and we so appreciate you listening. If you'd like to write to any of us, you can send an email to info@classicalmusicindy.org. For our last work this hour, a trip through Harlem, in fact, called A Tone Parallel to Harlem. Not a tone portrait, not a tone picture. The idea is that the music runs alongside rather than exactly depicts the subject. The subject itself is a Sunday in Harlem from early morning through night, the neighborhood waking up, churchgoers going to church, children playing in the streets, the vendors, the traffic, and of course, the nightlife. Now, this is a piece that was commissioned in 1950 for the NBC Symphony Orchestra by Arturo Toscanini. Interestingly, Toscanini never ended up conducting it, and the person who conducted the premiere of this piece was its composer, Edward Duke Ellington. We'll hear the Detroit Symphony Orchestra perform Harlem for jazz band and orchestra, conducted by Nema Yervi. Something to keep your ears open for is the growl from the trumpet at the very beginning, which is itself saying the word Harlem.

Nema Yerevi conducted the Detroit Symphony Orchestra, performing the 1950 work Harlem by Edward K. Duke Ellington. Up next, Richard Heyman and his orchestra will perform an orchestrated version of Misty by Errol Garner.

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2: Robert Mudzinski was an American composer of the late 20th century. His music encompasses American neoclassicism with romantic sensibilities. He held several professorships in the U.S. and is best remembered for his solo piano music and chamber music, including a work for clarinet and piano called Timepieces, which has become a staple of modern clarinet repertoire. The work was written in 1984. 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Stay tuned for Timepieces and many more selections this hour. I'm your host, Denise Finnegan-Hill.

Danse Lente by Henri Duparc, performed by Symphony Orchestra of Nancy, with Jerome Kaltenbach conducting. Music of Cecil Armstrong Gibbs, most known for writing songs, but he also wrote symphonies and chamber music. In 1949, he composed the piece we're about to hear, a miniature dance suite, which was published in 1951 for string orchestra with optional piano. Here it is performed by the Royal Ballet Sinfonia under the direction of David Lloyd Jones.

Miniature Dance Suite by Cecil Armstrong Gibbs. David Lloyd Jones led the Royal Ballet Sinfonia. Music of the Early Classical Period by Alessio Prati. This is a piano concerto in E-flat major, performed here by Antonella Cristiano on pianoforte, and I Solisti Partenopi, with Ivano Chiazza conducting.

0: Piano Concerto in E-flat Major by Alessio Prati. Antonella Cristiano was at the pianoforte, and Ivano Chiazza led I Solisti Partenopi. Here on Anytime Classical, I'm your host, Denise Finnegan-Hill.
1: 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I'm your host, Denise Finnegan-Hill.

Music of 20th century English composer Doreen Carwithin. This music is inspired by a tiny piece of land just big enough for a lighthouse. This is Bishop Rock Overture, performed by the London Symphony Orchestra under the direction of Richard Hickox.

Richard Hickox led the London Symphony Orchestra in Bishop Rock Overture by Doreen Carwithin. We'll round off the hour with music of a late 20th century American composer, Robert Mujinski. His music encompasses American neoclassicism with romantic sensibilities, which is evident in this composition, titled Timepieces, which he composed in 1984 for clarinet and piano. Here's a recording by clarinetist John Brossier and pianist Patrick Godin.

0: Timepieces by Robert Mazinski, performed by clarinetist John Bercier and pianist Patrick Godin.
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0: 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Jérôme Kaltenbach leads Symphony Orchestra of Nancy.

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1: Ottorino Respighi is remembered for his orchestral tone poems, Pines of Rome and Fountains of Rome, both of which still receive frequent orchestral performances. After these great successes, he took inspiration from Baroque-era music, writing The Birds in 1928. This piece is based on Baroque pieces imitating birds by Jean-Philippe Rameau and Bernardo Pasquini. You're listening to Anytime Classical. Stay tuned for this lesser-known work by Respighi and much more this hour. I'm your host, Denise Finnegan-Hill.

Elizabeth Mann and Andre Previn perform music of Andre Previn titled Peaches. Film music of Alexandre Desplat, a suite from The Curious Case of Benjamin Button. The composer leads Orchestre de Paris.

Alexandre Desplat led Orchestra de Paris in some of his own film music, a suite from The Curious Case of Benjamin Button. Music of Henri Vuitton, well known as a violinist, this is A Greeting to America, which he wrote shortly after his first visit to the United States in 1844. Here it is, performed by the Liga Philharmonic Orchestra under the direction of Pierre Bartholomé, with violin soloist Gerard Poulette.

0: Gerard Poulet was on violin, joined by the Liga Philharmonic Orchestra with conductor Pierre Bartholomé in Greeting to America by Henri Vuto.
1: 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I'm your host, Denise Finnegan-Hill.

This is Anytime Classical. I'm your host, Denise Finnegan-Hill. Music of Chevalier de Saint-Georges, also known as Joseph Bologna. This is an aria and variations in G, performed by violinist Jean-Jacques Kantoroff with Brigitte Houdeberg at the harpsichord.

Brigitte Hodeberg was at the harpsichord and Jean-Jacques Cantorov on violin in an aria on variations in G by Chevalier de Saint-Georges. Now, music of the 20th century Italian composer Ottorino Respighi, who drew inspiration from the French Baroque, specifically music of Jean-Philippe Rameau and Bernardo Pasquini that imitated birds. He wrote this tone poem called The Birds in 1928. And here it is performed by the Philadelphia Orchestra with Eugene Ormandy conducting.

0: Gli Uccelli or the Birds by Ottorino Respighi. Eugene Ormandy led the Philadelphia Orchestra.
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1: From APM, American Public Media, this is Performance Today. I'm Valerie Kaler. Like any good love story, this music has a huge range of emotion. Moments of tenderness, moments of passion, moments of fear and frustration, too. And then a climactic scene of tearful confession that leads to an ending of forgiveness and compassion. All of these emotions shared without saying a single word. It's a piece called Verklärte Nacht, Transfigured Night, written by Arnold Schoenberg. We've got an intimate performance on the way from a concert in Brainerd, Minnesota. That's coming up later in this hour of PT.

Jean Sibelius established his reputation early in the 20th century, thanks to his seven symphonies. But then in 1926, he went silent for 3 decades, didn't publish any new music, except for one thing. In 1936, a piece he'd written in the early 20s for string quartet was dusted off and arranged for string orchestra. Sphinx Virtuosi here with the Andante Festivo by Jean Sibelius.

Sphinx Virtuosi played Andante Festivo by Jean Sibelius. More Sibelius on the way from a concert in Geneva, Switzerland. From APM, American Public Media, this is Performance Today, taking you to concerts around the world. I'm Valerie Kaler. What do you get when you cross tango, Mediterranean folk, Roma swing, Balkan dances, and a smoky Parisian cafe? Maybe

This is the German quartet Quadro Nuevo. As their name suggests, the heart of their sound is Tango Nuevo, that fusion of tango, jazz, and classical created by Astor Piazzolla. But while home base might be tango, Quadro Nuevo has a taste for musical border hopping. Doesn't matter where the sounds come from, if it's got a groove or a hook, it is fair game. They played a concert with the Berlin Radio Symphony Orchestra last fall, a variety of works for their combo plus orchestra. Let's hear these groups join forces for a unique fusion of sounds and styles. A piece called York's Guitar, written by Quadro Nuevo member Chris Gall.

0: Cuadro Nuevo started with both feet in new tango, Tango Nuevo, but their orbit swings wide and incorporates so many different styles and influences. We heard them playing one of their own compositions, a tune called York's Guitar, written by their keyboard player Chris Gall. Cuadro Nuevo joined forces with the Berlin Radio Symphony Orchestra, conducted by Enrique Ugarte, at the RBB Broadcasting House in Berlin. Cuadro Nuevo tours almost constantly. They play unconventional spaces, they busk on street corners, and draw a full house to concert halls as well. If you're looking for a new band to explore, Cuadro Nuevo is a super fun rabbit hole to fall into. In a moment, when the conversation you've been dreading goes way better than you expected. This is Performance Today from APM.
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0: How's this for a romantic rendezvous? A couple takes a nighttime stroll through a stand of oak trees. It's late autumn in Germany, so there's no canopy of leaves to obscure the bright silver moon above. The woman turns toward the man, and in a shaky whisper she says, "I'm having a baby." The man's confused. "Wait," he thinks, "you're pregnant, but we haven't, you know." She explains that before they met, she decided she wanted to be a mother. And so she surrendered her virtue to a man she did not love, just to conceive. But then she met this man, her true love. His response is not anger or rejection. He accepts the child, says he will raise it as his own. He said, "The child you conceived shall be no burden to your soul." And then he gazes up at the night sky and says, "Look how clear the universe glitters." That story is from a poem Richard Demel wrote in 1896. The poem was censored for those erotic overtones, but then German authorities had a change of heart and lifted the ban. That's when German composer Arnold Schoenberg took the poem as inspiration. He wrote a piece with the same title, Transfigured Night. Let's see if we can hear that story in this music. Schoenberg wrote the piece for string sextet. Here's Transfigured Night from a concert during the Lakes Area Music Festival in Brainerd, Minnesota.

0: Verklärte Nacht, Transfigured Night by Arnold Schoenberg. Schoenberg wrote Transfigured Night for half a dozen string players. We heard a performance from the Lakes Area Music Festival in Brainerd, Minnesota. The Talia String Quartet, joined by violist Kirsten Doctor and cellist Coldman Itzkoff. The piece is based on a poem about the anxiety, the anticipation, and finally the joy of a couple on the night they decide to spend the rest of their lives together. But of course, there are no words in the entire piece of music, so the music doesn't so much tell the story as translate the feelings of that poem into music. That is part of the endless fascination of music, the ability to share feelings in the completely abstract, non-linear language of music. That piece, a great example. Transfigured Night, Verklärte Nacht by Arnold Schoenberg. In a moment, Dancing Through the Veil. This is Performance Today from APM.
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0: Jean Sibelius was such a well-respected symphonist that critics of his day did not think it was appropriate for him to be creating lovely little miniatures like the one we're about to hear, mostly because these gems immediately got snatched up by salon orchestras and cafe bands, which too often turned them into cheesy reproductions. I'm happy that Sibelius did not care about that feedback when he wrote incidental music for a 1903 play by his brother-in-law, Arvid Jahrenfeld. The play was called Qualima, Death. It opens with a dying woman dreaming about a grand ball. Her son, keeping vigil beside her, falls asleep. Music floats in, and the woman rises from her deathbed to dance. Her partner wears the face of her dead husband, but is actually death himself, come to lead her gently, sweetly, to the other side. Sibelius went on to revise that opening scene into a standalone work. We know it today as Valse Triste, Sad Waltz. Simone Young leads the orchestra of the Suisse Roman in this music by Sibelius.

Vals Triste by Jean Sibelius, a sad waltz, but sweet. It's from some incidental music Sibelius wrote for a play called Qualima, Death. That waltz is danced by a dying woman and her late husband, who's come to take her across the veil. Goosebumpy performance from the orchestra of the Suisse Romande. Simone Young led that concert in Victoria Hall in Geneva, Switzerland. It is always a treat to share concert highlights from around the world here on PT. And this spring, I invite you to join me on an in-person musical tour of Germany and Prague. We'll attend three of the world's premier classical music events, the Dresden and Prague Spring Music Festivals and the Beethoven Festival in Leipzig, where we'll take in a special recital by pianist Long Long. We'll immerse ourselves in the local art and history, explore the homes of Felix Mendelssohn and the Schumanns, and there will be no limit, of course, to all the delicious food and company of fellow music lovers along the way. You can find all the details, including the full itinerary, at publicradiocustomtravel.org. That's publicradiocustomtravel.org. 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

how much trouble he had with the overture, it's not surprising he never tried to write another opera. Overture number 1, rejected at a preview and set aside. Overture number 3, better, but a bit overpowering. The 4th and final overture is the one that stuck. So what about number 2? Well, that is the one that folks heard at the opera's premiere in 1805. It didn't make the final cut, but it remains a concert favorite on its own. From APM, American Public Media, this is Performance Today. I'm Valerie Kaler. Beethoven's rejected Fidelio overtures all bear the name of the heroine, Leonore. Leonore, number 2, on the way. Also on the way, a string quartet by Spanish composer Juan Arriaga. He was born on Mozart's birthday, about a dozen years after Mozart's death. Like his birthday buddy, Arriaga was also a child prodigy, both at the keyboard and at composition. And like Mozart, he died far too young. Juan Arriaga wrote only one symphony in 1825. Here's an excerpt. Enrique Garcia Asencio conducts the Hispania Symphony Orchestra.

The Hispanian Symphony Orchestra played the Minuet and Scherzo from the Symphony in D by Spanish composer Juan Arriaga. Chamber music from Arriaga still to come. From APM American Public Media, this is Performance Today. I'm Valerie Kaler. So glad to have you here for our musical adventures and discoveries. Let's go to a concert in Cincinnati for music by a guy who liked to get things right. Beethoven. He only wrote one opera, Fidelio. It's a story about Leonor, a woman of immense courage. Her husband is being held unjustly in a political prison. Leonor puts herself at tremendous risk to rescue him. And Beethoven could not decide on the best music to introduce the opera. He composed a dramatic overture, decided it wasn't quite right, wrote another, and did that again and again. Four different overtures until he felt he'd finally gotten it right. Let's hear his second attempt, which, by the way, still makes for darn good concert music. The Leonor No. 2 Overture by Beethoven. Conductor Louis Langres leading the Cincinnati Symphony Orchestra.

0: Beethoven's Leonore Overture No. 2. Louis Langres led the Cincinnati Symphony Orchestra in Cincinnati, Ohio. Beethoven's Leonore Overture is named for the heroine of his opera Fidelio. Leonore disguises herself as a man in order to rescue her husband and calls herself Fidelio. Leonore No. 2 was one of four overtures Beethoven tried on for size. It was the overture used at the very first performance of Fidelio, but the opera itself failed to impress. So Beethoven reworked the whole thing, even wrote a new overture. Overture No. 3, that one was too big, kind of overpowered the opening of the opera itself. So Beethoven went back to work and wrote the fourth version of an overture for his opera Fidelio, fourth and final. That's the one that finally stuck and actually earned the title Fidelio. Beethoven's Leonore Overture No. 2, played by the Cincinnati Symphony. Broadcast of that performance made possible by Fort Washington Investment Advisors Incorporated, the Western and Southern Financial Group, and Horan Wealth. In a moment, I bet you can't write just one. 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
0: In 1967, American composer William Bolcom learned of American composer Scott Joplin for the first time. Bolcom had heard Scott Joplin's Maple Leaf Rag, but he was shocked to discover that Joplin had written an opera called Tremonisha. He became wholeheartedly obsessed with Joplin and Joplin's rags. Suddenly, the whole musical world was also experiencing a ragtime resurgence. Inspired by Joplin, soon he and his composer friends were writing their own rags for piano. That rag craze slowed down in the mid-70s, but Bolcom has continued to write the odd rag throughout his career. Let's drop in on a concert during the Colorado College Summer Music Festival. This is the Virtuosity Rag for Brass Quintet by William Bolcom.

0: In the 1960s, composer William Bolcom had what he called a rag addiction. He could not stop writing rags. In 1969, he wrote what he called his last rag, and he meant it to be a gentle stop to his obsession with ragtime. Although he slowed down, Bolcom did not abandon ragtime altogether. We just heard a rag he wrote in 1982, the Virtuosity Rag for Brass Quintet. Kevin Cobb and Terry Rauschenbach played trumpets. Michael Thornton was playing French horn. Theo Swanson played trombone and John Rojak bass trombone. They gave that concert during the Colorado College Summer Music Festival in Colorado Springs, Colorado. Broadcast of that performance made possible by Esther Redman and Harry White. And if you were wondering, nope, William Bolcom did not stop with ragtime in 1982. The rags just kept coming. He thought he'd reached his natural rag conclusion in 2010, and oopsie, wrote another one just a few years later. William Bolcom is 88 years old, still composing, and the moral of the story is never trust this guy if he says he's done writing rags. In a moment, what's in a name? 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
0: When you're chopping onions and you cut your finger, do you yell, "Honey, bring me an adhesive bandage"? No, you yell, "Bring me a Band-Aid." That is an example of a phenomenon called genericization. When a product is so dominant, their trade name becomes the common noun: dumpster, bubble wrap, Google. When it happens with people, that is an eponym. Someone with traits so distinctive or skills so outstanding, their names become shorthand. Saying a stingy person is a Scrooge, or giving a pal a heads up about that womanizer. Careful there, he's quite the Casanova. Or even a sarcastic reference like, "Okay, Einstein." A related phenomenon is antonymasia, replacing someone's proper name with what they do. The bard, for example. Or referring to a person using someone else's proper name because they share certain characteristics. Enter Mozart, the child prodigy, the prolific composer, the larger-than-life persona. He left an indelible mark on music, and ever since has been what other composers are compared to. The Black Mozart, Joseph Bologne. The Swedish Mozart, Joseph Martin Krauss. The Cuban Mozart, Chucho Valdez. And we're about to hear music written by the Spanish Mozart. It's always meant as a compliment, but there's something almost dismissive about it. It can minimize the artistry, the individuality of a composer, and sets up a comparison that might make it difficult to judge a composition on its own merits. I can attest to the meritorious quality of Juan Arriaga string quartets. When my music camp pals and I discovered his chamber works, we were uniformly delighted. And here's why.

The String Quartet No. 3 by Juan Arriaga, played by the Quirola Quartet during the Granada International Festival of Music and Dance at the Alhambra in Granada, Spain. They called him the Spanish Mozart. Juan Arriaga, born 15 years after Mozart's death on what would have been Mozart's 50th birthday. Arriaga was a prodigy in the Mozart mold, one who wrote operas, sacred works, and a lot of chamber music before he was even 15. And that was the age at which he went to the Paris Conservatory. Wasn't long before Arriaga was a teaching assistant there. Sadly, Arriaga had something else in common with Mozart. He worked himself to death. Exhaustion and a pulmonary infection claimed him 10 days before his 20th birthday. Spanish composer Juan Arriaga.

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0: just help start moving. Like, you can't sit there. It's not a stuffy classical, you know, concert. You have to get up and move.
1: That's flautist Leanne Dale Ragusa, and she's going to tell us all about it later in the hour as a Bacchus consort kicks off this week's episode of Classical Beat with Lanchas para Bailar.

Welcome back to another week along the classical beat, where it's high energy week as seasonal musical festivals wrap up and season openers begin for arts organizations around the state. Our first stop along the classical beat takes us to Bloomington, Indiana, for the 33rd Lotus World Music Festival, October 1st through the 4th. Showcasing exceptional talent from performing artists and musicians from around the globe, let over 20 artists and over 4 performances over the course of 4 days indulge your sense of discovery, exploration, and celebration of peoples, cultures, and artistic backgrounds for one of these state's premier music festivals. It's quite literally the musical and artistic kitchen sink. So get to lotusfest.org for ticket, stage, and showtime information. Up next, the Boston Symphony Orchestra blazes through the furiously exuberant La Befana, the final movement of Roman festivals by composer Ottorino Respighi.

The classical beat travels from Bloomington, Indiana, back to the Circle City of Indianapolis for an otherworldly exploration of dance with the Indianapolis Ballet. October 1st through the 4th, the company presents their season opener, Close Encounters. It's an inspiring collection of new works created by the company's artistic team and guest choreographers. Performed in the intimate setting of the District Theater, this unique program invites audiences to experience ballet from a fresh perspective, offering an up-close look at the unique program that invites audiences to experience ballet, the athleticism, the artistry, and creativity that each work brings to life. Come for the show, stay for the Q&A and talkback with choreographers, so get to indieballet.org for ticket and showtime information. What I've got up next is a dazzling piece inspired by the worlds above the stratosphere and composed by Joseph Strauss. The Vienna Philharmonic Orchestra performs Music of the Spheres.

Music of the Spheres, composed in 1868 by Joseph Strauss. That's the brother of Johann Strauss II, and of course, they're both the son to the elder Johann Strauss. Why Joseph's brother Johann II earned acclaim for his Blue Danube Waltz, Johann respected his older brother's compositional prowess perhaps more than anyone, noting, "He is the more gifted of us two. I am merely the more popular." A gift indeed, and a lush performance from the Vienna Philharmonic. Classical Music Indy invites you all to our performance fundraiser concert at 2 p.m. on October 4th at St. Paul's Episcopal Church in Indianapolis. Sponsored by the Lacey Diversified Industries, we're excited to present world-class musicianship so we can continue to provide world-class radio and streaming programming to the state of Indiana. It's all free, and of course, donations are welcome. Featured on that program and coming up next, clarinetist Andreas Ottensamer, cellist Gauthier Capuchon, and pianist Yuzhou Wang perform the fourth movement of the clarinet trio in A minor by Johannes Brahms.

0: It's about that time we check in with the artist making it all happen around the state. And to that end, we've got flautist and personnel manager of the Indianapolis Baroque Orchestra, Leanne Dale Ragusa. She's gearing up for their 30th season opener on October 7th, and she's here to discuss the season and their highly anticipated education outreach programming happening all over Indianapolis September 29th through October 4th. So let's get to my interview with Leanne Dale Ragusa. Leanne, super, super excited to have you with us here on Classical Beat, and even more excited to dive into the expanded world of Baroque music from Latin America as the Indianapolis Baroque Orchestra kicks off their 30th season and present what I think is a super cool music education program that fuses 18th century music with Peruvian children's literature for young audiences across Indianapolis. So if you can tell us about this highly anticipated program, what stages you're performing on, and what's the source material that you all are using and pulling from for what is a truly one-of-a-kind music education experience?
1: Thank you so much for having me, Joshua. We're incredibly thrilled to kick off our 30th season with our Growing Up Baroque programs, and this year is truly a milestone. Each year, the Indianapolis Baroque Orchestra curates a unique musical storytelling program for children and their families called Growing Up Baroque. These interactive programs weave classical Baroque music into beloved picture books, read aloud to audiences in a vibrant storytime format. To better serve our community, the orchestra now offers these performances in a bilingual English and Spanish format. By combining bilingual storytelling with live, historically informed music, Growing Up Baroque boosts early brain development, supports dual language learners, and fosters deep cultural appreciation. Best of all, free signed copies of the book in both Spanish and English will be given to families and classrooms to take while supplies last. It is a beautiful reflection of the orchestra's mission to enrich audiences of all backgrounds through exceptional performances and meaningful community partnerships. Next week, September 29th through October 4th, we are proud to reprise our much-loved, one-of-a-kind bilingual musical story time called Run Little Chasky. We actually presented this program for the very first time in 2025, and after receiving incredible acclaim from local families, we just knew we had to bring it back. To celebrate our 30th anniversary, we're reprising it in an expanded form that is bigger and more interactive than before. We combine two languages, timeless music, and an unforgettable journey. For this production, one of Indie Baroque's violinists, Sarah Craner, has teamed up with the award-winning Peruvian children's author, Mariano Llanos, to bring her wonderful book, Run Little Chasky, to life. It's a lively 45-minute bilingual musical journey where Mariana and another narrator read the story in English and Spanish. As bold illustrations from the book are projected on a large screen, our musicians play 18th century musical selections on authentic period instruments or replicas built between about 1600 and 1750. What makes this truly a one-of-a-kind experience is the source material. Yeah. We are pulling fragile historic music from cathedral archives across the Americas and the Codex Trujillo de Peru. I hope I pronounced that right.
0: You're great. The pronunciation is perfect.
1: Right. An extraordinary 1780s encyclopedia of Peruvian life, and some of these pieces haven't been heard since the 1700s. To bring the story of the Inca Trail fully to life, our performers will be dressed in traditional Peruvian clothing using authentic props like the quipu and the patutu, which is a wind instrument traditionally made from a really large conch shell. It's fascinating, and it's actually how the program starts. It's incredible.
0: Where do you find that instrument? Is that a replica, or because there's a couple of things here that are just completely blowing my mind.
1: So Mariana actually goes back to Peru quite often, and I mean, you just have to go on the beach and find these shells because a lot of them have cracked.
0: Right.
1: So she actually will bring a few because we have to see which one works the best.
0: Oh wow!
1: But it's really fun, and Alice, who's a violinist, is also a trombone player. So it's best for her. Like, you could probably do it as a trumpet. I really made an awful sound. I bet you would do it. But getting back to, so we close out the program with everybody singing and dancing to a theme song that Mariana wrote for the book, you know, Be Brave, Be Strong, Run Little Chasky. And we had it transcribed for our unique instruments. And then after all of that, the families can join us for a craft project or an instrumental petting zoo where they can meet the musicians and the instruments up close. So you probably want to know where you can find us and Chasky running across Indianapolis.
2: Yeah.
1: We're bringing this expanded program to several wonderful communities. So we start on Tuesday, September 29th. We're doing two performances at Park Tudor School. Mm-hmm. Then on Wednesday, September 30th, we will be at the Indianapolis Public Library, the central location. And school populations that primarily have Spanish-speaking populations will be mm-hmm. there, like first graders from Edison School for the Arts and kindergartners and second graders from IPS School Number 2, which is Benjamin Harrison. Okay. Then that afternoon, we'll be at the Boys and Girls Club at Enlace Academy. Then Thursday, October 1st, we'll be at Children's Day Inn at Meridian Street United Methodist Church, which is a nursery and preschool. Then that afternoon, we'll be at JD Foundation Boys and Girls Club. Mm-hmm. Friday, October 2nd, we'll be at the Indianapolis Children's Museum. And this is in conjunction also with their Take Me There Peru exhibit. So you might also see us in the exhibit, especially Mariana. And then that afternoon, we'll be at Riley's Children's Hospital. Cool. Saturday will be Saturday, October 3rd, we'll be at Bethlehem Lutheran Church up in Carmel. Then later that day, we're actually doing behind the scenes, we're doing two recording sessions so that we can actually put this out so that everybody has access to this. It'll be later on YouTube. But we conclude all the performances Sunday, October 4th, back at the Indianapolis Children's Museum as part of their free day. It's part of Fiesta de la Familia, which is celebrating Latin American culture. So we hope you can come to at least one of these.
0: We'll return to my interview with Indianapolis Baroque Orchestra flautist Leanne Dale Ragusa in just a moment. But up next, it's the musical cornerstone of the Indianapolis Baroque Orchestra's upcoming 10-performance tour and theme song, sure to endure young audiences to the world of Baroque music and Latin culture, and Run Little Chasky.

0: Man, there's okay. First of all, as you're describing all these places that you are going to, I think they're perfect, right? It's exactly where these communities go. You've got these young minds that are just inquisitive for anything. I can hear the kids in my head already. I can also hear y'all gonna be tired. This is a lot of stuff.
1: It's a lot.
0: It is a lot. I kind of want to unpack some of this because I find this to be just unbelievably cool. I'll have to be honest, for myself, Baroque and that Baroque era is, it's a period of music where it's not my first go-to. As I was doing research through the archives of, which is pretty much like the Peruvian Archdiocese, it blew my mind because it wasn't anything that I associated Baroque music with. And then I was like, well, Joshua, why wouldn't you, right? Because music is music everywhere. Can you describe what makes maybe this music, I shouldn't say different because it's still Baroque era, but it's Baroque music that maybe is not what we think of when we think of the European compositional style. What is it about Latin America or just the Americas during the Baroque era that we find distinctive rhythmically, sonically, culturally? Like, give us your spiel on just how incredible this music is.
1: Yeah, I think for me, first, it's really the folk aspect of it. It's really accessible. There's a lot of dance rhythms, and it really, like, you can't just help start moving. Like, you can't sit there. It's not a stuffy classical, concert. You have to get up and move. And a lot of what we're playing, we're not playing really long, like a symphony or anything. They're little dances or things that complement what's going on. So it's a nice little taste of this folk music and not overwhelming.
0: Now you mentioned that this is kind of a reprise. You all did this in 2025, and it was just a major success. Tell us about that experience last year and the reaction you got, and how you all knew, like, oh man, we are really, really on to something, not just for enlightening the audience about Baroque music, but more importantly, what music education for young audiences, what it can really be in Indianapolis and beyond.
1: Right. So when we did it in 2025, we had four performances. That was the first. We usually only do four or five performances. But it was the first time we invited the author to come, which is really special because she was there. She wrote the book. She did all of her research. But then we also handed out books too last time. So part of it was you could watch the presentation, and then afterwards you could come up and talk to Mariana, and she could write a message for you in the book. And then you could go home and continue the learning of the book, but also, like, we share some of the YouTube videos of, like, the theme song, and that's where we decided, well, we really have to record this because once you leave, how are you gonna, experience this again? Because you can't take us home with you. So it's really, I'm slightly biased. I think, everybody should go because I would have loved to have something like this as a kid. I mean, I want to see, I want to hear, and that's why we're doing it in an expanded form. We have, Peruvian clothing, we have the really big images from the book so everybody can see and hear and really be immersed in everything.
0: You all are brilliant when it comes to making access, not just to music, but just exposure to cultural things. You're at the Children's Museum, you're in schools, you're in community centers around, you're going to where the community lives, exists, breathes. And I think this is so awesome because these children will have no idea what this is, but imagine being 5, 6, 7 years old, and at that young of an age, you understand the cultures of Latin America, what music is, what Baroque music is, instrumentation and all that. I think it's brilliant, and I honestly wish I had signed that permission slip so I could go to some of these. And actually, I probably will. I probably will.
1: Better see you at some of them.
0: You will.
1: Yeah.
0: If you can give us briefly the catalog in which this is going into, I found this to be fascinating because it is archived. And the fact that some of these pieces probably have not been heard since 1780, this collection is a grab bag of everything. It truly is a cultural and historical time capsule from the 18th century. It's not just music, though. What all goes into this archive that was sent out to King Charles of Spain?
1: Yeah.
0: Way back, I did my research, girl. I did. Way back in the day, what's the purpose of it? And does the Baroque catalog have other things from other parts in the world that may be similar to this that we're just waiting to dust off and rediscover?
1: Yeah, I mean, and that's where, like, it's kind of a rabbit hole. Like, you find these little things and then you go down them. And so this is where Sarah actually did her dissertation on Latin. So she is really, like, she knows everything about these, but this particular codex, like the images, I don't know if you saw the pictures in there.
0: Yes. Yeah.
1: Like, you know, it really gives us a glimpse as to what a day in the life was. And, you know, then they would go here and then they would do this. And so it really is, it's like a diary sort of that. But, and we've found in the Baroque world, we have found other ones like this. But for me, I think this one is really unique because it's so beautiful.
0: It is. The music was just stunning. We've been playing some of it throughout the episode this week, and I tell you, I was like, Baroque music ain't never sound like this to me.
1: Right. And that's why, like, we could do more programs with this. There's so much music.
0: Yeah.
1: We just have to find an author or a book or, you know, something.
0: You all are definitely onto
1: Sure.
0: something really, really good. And so that kind of brings me back to this other thing. Leanne, you and I have wonderful history that goes back a handful of years at the School of Music at DePaul. And I distinctly remember our time together there. And even then, in my thoughts and a lot of other people's, you seriously were the standout flautist who, in my opinion, played everything absolutely expertly. So you've got this wonderful transition from almost a conservatory type background and education, but then or in performance, but then you've also got your foot well into like arts administration. I think this is a beautiful hybrid infusion of careers, honestly, of most artists and musicians now. What has that musical and artistic pathway been like since? And I wonder, is Baroque music something that you always loved, or you found the Indianapolis Baroque Orchestra, and that is what drew you in as a administrator and as a musician? What's that journey been like for you?
1: Well, thanks. It's wonderful to think back a few years to
0: Sure.
1: our time at DePauw. So my pathway after graduating from DePauw is a little wild. I kind of took a different turn. So rather than go right on to a master's program, I spent a year in England where I lived on a sheep farm and studied with the flute legendary Trevor Y. And it was during that time that my trajectory changed, my musical trajectory. One day, Trevor literally handed me a plastic Baroque flute, which they're horrible, by the way. And he told me to take it home. Here's a fingering chart, figure it out, and learn a Baroque sonata and play it for the class in 3 weeks, which is really, really a daunting task. But I lived on a sheep farm, so I had lots of time to practice. But it was that trial by fire that completely blew my mind and changed my directions. When I returned to the States, I searched for a program where I could pursue both modern and Baroque flute, because I wasn't quite ready to give up modern flute, because I've done that. I had done that for so long. And that led me to Indiana University in their
0: Of course.
1: historical music department. And I ended up getting a double master's, one in each. So I was learning how to play Baroque flute for one of my masters. And then I did a master's in modern flute. But then from there, I won a Fulbright scholarship to spend a year specializing in Baroque music at the Royal Conservatory of The Hague in the Netherlands, which is really the Mecca, like where you should study. And so it was all my studying of early music at that level that made me really fall in love with how intimate and conversational Baroque music is. But it gave me a deep appreciation for the sheer amount of work that goes into being a performing artist, right? Like, we don't just practice. There's a lot of other things. Like, if you want a gig, you have to, you know, do some
0: Hustle it
1: admin
0: up,
1: stuff.
0: yeah.
1: So that's really what sparked my passion for arts administration. I realized that my classical training and natural love for organization could be used to build a better, more supportive environment for my fellow musicians. As an administrator, my goal is to handle the logistics so beautifully that our orchestra members or ensemble members, whatever, can walk on stage completely free to focus entirely on their artistry, because that's what they're there to do.
0: Right.
1: And so today, combining my performance background with administration allows me to help lead organizations like the Indianapolis Baroque Orchestra. And I get to use both sides of my brain to manage everything from world-class main stage concert series to deeply meaningful community programs like these
0: Yeah.
1: growing up Baroque programs. And it's really a joy to create structures that support musicians while bringing this beautiful 18th century music to life for local families.
0: I'm truly just blown away, Leanne. Like, I mean, just your curiosity and hunger for the music and the period pieces, and but also just your passion and your understanding of you set the stage so the stage is set properly for artists to literally be their best. And I think that is something that that's a very selfless and a humble thing to do. Also, we're not going to poo-poo the fact that you're a Fulbright scholar. Like, I mean, unbelievable. And you just have such a warm and sincere just affect and way about you. Like, you're absolutely in the right place doing the right thing and the perfect thing for you and the community. And I have to say it again, I'm really excited about Baroque music, maybe for the first time or all over again. And this project sounds incredible. I really hope this recording project you all do takes off, and perhaps maybe there's things that you do where you kind of take it on the road and whatnot. To that end, let me ask, there's a whole lot, I'm still just blown away. I'm excited by all of this, but what a wonderful, exciting way to really preview and intro audiences to, this is you all's 30th season, right? That's a big milestone, not just for a performing arts organization. I'm gonna say it, I think it's because of Baroque music too, that you have this longevity and this sustainability. So with all this excitement with Run Chosky Run, how about Run Indianapolis Baroque Orchestra Run? What is going to be on the program for this upcoming season? What do we have to look forward to?
1: Right, so as we celebrate 30 seasons, we're celebrating 30 seasons as conversations across Europe. So we actually kick off the main stage concert series on October 7th with the Art of Conversation, which is chamber music from Bach's World. It's an intimate chamber concert curated by our artistic director, Barthold Kalkin. Through a thoughtful selection of trio sonatas and ensemble works, the musicians bring to life the historical art of conversation that defined the period's compositional style. You can experience the warmth, the nuance, and the collaborative spirit of these timeless masterpieces in an unforgettable setting. We'll be at the History Center. Then a few days later, October 11th, we'll have Beyond Vivaldi, Gems of Baroque Italy.
0: Ooh.
1: Italy is more than just Vivaldi's Four Seasons, which we all
0: Right.
1: know and have heard. This program reflects the great variety in Italian forms and styles in the 17th and early 18th century. Barthold Kalkin will lead the orchestra in a program including composers famous in their own time, but living in the shadow of Vivaldi and Corelli today. And it's up to our listeners to discover their quality and charm. Then we don't have another concert until January 31st, which will be Between Temporal and Eternal Things. This is in collaboration with St. Paul's Episcopal Church. The program will be led by our concertmaster, Adrian Post, and Brad Hughley, who is the music director at St. Paul's. And this program challenges listeners to look past the fleeting nature of the earthly world and focus on the eternal. The sacred music of J.S. Bach pivots nimbly between these two realms, and using musical instruments as vivid metaphors to guide our spiritual compass on an earthly pilgrimage. We conclude our 30th season, April 18th, with La Nación, which is a vibrant and dynamic conclusion led by Barthold Kalkin. You can experience the diverse national styles that thrived in the 17th and 18th century. We have Italian virtuosity and emotionality, the French charm and elegance, the German intensity and heartfelt sincerity, and the English cosmopolitanism, and we'll let our listeners discover all of them. So that, in a nutshell, is our 30th season.
0: You all are bringing like philosophical things to the Baroque era, which I think is fantastic because it helps us answer that question, why is this music important or why has this music been so timeless? It uses the music as a way to kind of spark other conversations about its lifestyle, its culture, very much like the Codex. It's a snapshot of a day in the life of the Baroque era, the composers, the people, the cultures that really still continue to influence today. I think this is brilliant. I cannot think of another time I've been so excited about this period of music.
1: Hey,
0: Yeah, and
1: we
0: it's
1: love
0: thanks
1: that.
0: to you. This is fantastic. Leanne Dial Ragusa from the Indianapolis Baroque Orchestra. We say thank you. Anytime you all want to come on the Classical Beat, you are more than welcome.
1: Well, thank you, Joshua. It's been a pleasure.
0: Such a fun interview, and I love when we're able to uncover and discover new ways to reintroduce and excite new audiences to different eras of classical music. To that end, pianist Richard Gresko performs the delightfully entertaining Circus Suite Opus 68 by composer Joaquin Turina.

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Julia Holbrook is our executive director. Cesar Rodriguez is our technical director. And I'm your host, Joshua Sock Joplin Thompson, promising to be back next week for another lineup of must-see and must-hear arts and cultural stuff and things from around the state of Indiana. If you have an event we should know about, submit them via email at info@classicalmusicindy.org or give us a call at 317-788-3291, extension 5. Classical Beat is made possible by listeners just like you.

Welcome to Harmonia. I'm Angela Mariani. This hour, we're continuing our series on music in and about the Americas during the first centuries of European colonization, with a focus on northern New Spain. Join us as we explore the musical legacies of Spanish outposts from modern-day California and Mexico through the Gulf Coast and Caribbean islands. From mission villages to city cathedrals, Spanish and indigenous musicians drew on a wide range of repertories and traditions as they navigated new ways of life. Later, we'll sail back via the Mediterranean with Ensemble Tumbleweed's 2026 release, Ballade Vénitienne.

The ensemble Siglo d'Oro with Juan Gutierrez de Padilla's motet Joseph Fili David, Joseph Son of David. Gutierrez de Padilla was maestro de capilla of Puebla Cathedral from 1629 through 1664. In 1534, Spanish book collector Ferdinand Columbus, son of Christopher Columbus and Beatriz Enriquez de Arana, became the owner of a richly decorated manuscript of music now known as the Cancionero de la Colombina. This collection was copied in the late 15th century, likely for the ducal court of Medina Sidonia. It represents a repertory popular when Ferdinand's father made his first voyage.

voyage to the Caribbean in 1492, initiating sustained European contact with the Americas and centuries of conquest and colonialism that have shaped the modern world.

Accademia del Piacere performed the anonymous Propinan del Melior, an untexted villancico from the Cancionera de la Colombina, once held in the library of Ferdinand Columbus, second son of the infamous explorer. Following Columbus's voyages, the Caribbean islands of Hispaniola, Cuba, and Puerto Rico became the sites of some of the first Spanish outposts in the New World. The short-lived settlement at La Isabela, now a National Historic Park on the northern coast of the Dominican Republic, was the site of the first Mass to be sung in the New World on Epiphany of 1494.

We started with Accademia del Piacere's rendition of the Marian introit Salve Sancta Parens, Hail Holy Mother, from the Cancionero de la Colombina. After that, we heard Javier Jimenez with the second Kyrie from Antonio de Cabezon's three Kyries upon the plain chant Rex Virginum. Then the Gesualdo Six with the communion chant for Epiphany, Vidimus Stellam, We Have Seen a Star. The latter may have been among the first examples of European sacred music performed in the Americas when an Epiphany Mass was observed at La Isabela in 1494. The first cathedral in Cuba was founded in Santiago in 1522, and Miguel Velázquez was its first recorded maestro de capilla. Born to a Taíno mother and Spanish father, Velázquez was among the first generation of musicians with indigenous heritage to receive European musical training, for which he traveled to Seville and Madrid. He became canon of Santiago Cathedral in 1544. The cathedral's earliest music books, including any compositions by Velázquez, have since been lost to conflict and natural disasters, so instead we'll hear from Pedro de Escobar, with whom Velázquez may have crossed paths in Seville.

Quadlibet performed a setting of Asperges Me, Thou Shalt Sprinkle Me with Hyssop, by Pedro de Escobar, whose music may have influenced Cuban-born church musician Miguel Velázquez during his training in Seville. The Florida Peninsula was first visited by Spanish explorers in 1513, but colonization attempts were largely unsuccessful until the founding of St. Augustine by Pedro Menéndez de Avilés in 1565. His entourage included soldiers, clergy, and musicians, most likely wind players.

Capella de la Torre played Justa Fue Mi Perdición, My Perdition Was Just, by Francisco de la Torre. The Franciscan mission of Nombre de Dios was established at St. Augustine in 1587. As at other missionary outposts across New Spain, musical training was an important tool of conversion, and both plainchant and polyphony were taught among the Timucua residents of the region. Some of the earliest missionary repertory survives from Mexico City, where Franciscans first arrived in 1523, just 2 years after Hernán Cortés took control of the former Aztec capital. Tenochtitlan had been the center of Aztec or Mexica culture since the 14th century and had its own class of professional musicians who were readily absorbed into church music endeavors by Spanish clergy. Mexica musicians specialized in ceremonial drums called huehuetl, along with a variety of additional percussion and wind instruments, including shell and metal trumpets, ocarinas, and vertical flutes.

First, we heard Ensemble Huehuetl perform the Deer Dance of the Yaqui, a northern Aztec people based in the Sonora region. After that, Paraguay Barroco performed a 17th century Christmas motet in the Nahuatl language by Gaspar Fernandez, Hicochi Conetzintle, Sleep Precious Baby. Among the three Franciscans who traveled to Mexico City in 1523 was Pedro de Gante, a Belgian-born member of the musical chapel of Holy Roman Emperor Charles V. In 1533, he founded the Colegio de San José de los Naturales. The first printing press in the New World arrived in Mexico City in 1539, and the first Nahuatl songbook, Salmodia Cristiana, was printed in 1583 by de Gante's colleague, Bernardino de Sahagún. Sahagún hoped to supply his fellow missionaries with lyrics for a Christianized version of the ritual dancing known as Areito.

0: Gabriel Garrido led Ensemble Elima on Sancta Maria in Eluicac, Holy Mary in Heaven, by Hernando Franco, a Nahuatl language motet used in Spanish missionary projects. 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I'm Angela Mariani.
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0: Welcome back. We'll resume our tour of music-making in northern New Spain in Mexico City. By the end of the 16th century, its cathedral boasted a musical institution rivaling those of many European cities –

a pair of works from Mexico City Cathedral. First was Pífaro with Monstrate Ese Matrem, Show Yourself to Be a Mother, by Hernando Franco, who was maestro from 1575 to 1585. After that, a grand Laudate Dominum by mid-17th century maestro Francisco López Capillas, performed by ex-cathedra choir under the direction of Jeffrey Skidmore. The city of Pueblo de Zaragoza, known as Puebla de los Ángeles in the colonial period, also amassed a major cathedral music archive between the 16th and 19th centuries. Among the most prolific composers to hold its maestro de capilla position include Gaspar Fernández, Juan Gutiérrez de Padilla, and Antonio de Salazar.

Andrew Lawrence King led the harp consort on A La Jacara Jacarilla for My Little Jacarilla, a villancico from a 1653 collection by Puebla Cathedral maestro Juan Gutierrez de Padilla. Despite its dance-like character, villancicos like this one were in fact devotional, with texts about singing and dancing in praise of the infant Jesus, a handy way of engaging congregations around the Christmas season. Because of its importance to missionary activities, religious music makes up a large portion of what has survived to the present day. But other documents attest to a popular music culture so vibrant that its influence extended back across the Atlantic almost immediately. Musical exchange between indigenous residents, enslaved Africans, and Spanish and Portuguese colonists resulted in a variety of new song and dance practices reflected in both New World and European sources.

Los Otros performed El Coquís, a tune collected by Mexican music copyist Sebastián de Aguirre. Beginning in the late 17th century, Aguirre gathered popular tunes from across Mesoamerica and the Caribbean alongside Spanish dances in a codex now known as Saldivar No. 2. You're listening to Harmonia. I'm Angela Mariani. Ensemble Tumbleweed's debut album, Ballade Vénitienne, is devoted to the instrumental ingenuity of 17th century Venice. Under the direction of Claire Ombeline Mühlmeier, the quartet curates favorites by Uccellini, Marini, Cazzati, and more in effervescent combinations of sackbut, recorder, violin, harp, theorbo, and guitar. We'll start with a piece from Uccellini's Sinfonie Boscareccie,

Ensemble Tumbleweeds perform Marco Uccellini's Sinfonia Decima Terza from Sinfonie Boscarecchie, Opus 8. Up next, an instrumental interpretation of a solo motet by Alessandro Grandi.

Ensemble Tumbleweeds with Alessandro Grandi's O Quam Tu Pulchra Es, How Beautiful You Are. We'll close with an energetic duo sonata by Maurizio Cazzati.

Sonata number 12 for two violins and continuo from Maurizio Cazzati's Opus 18. We heard Ensemble Tumbleweeds on this hour's featured release, Ballade Venezienne.

Harmonia is part of the educational mission of Indiana University and is a co-production of WFIU Public Radio and Early Music America, a national organization that advocates and supports the historical performance of music of the past. 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And follow us on Facebook by searching for Harmonia Early Music. The writer for this edition of Harmonia is Chelsea Belt. Thanks to our studio engineer Brock Hammond and our production team, Luann Johnson, Christopher Burris, and John Bailey. I'm Angela Mariani, inviting you to join us again for the next edition of Harmonia.

0: Bruges was a wealthy, artistically vibrant metropolis in the late Middle Ages, and the Church of St. Donatien was an important musical hub there. Next time on Early Music Now, we'll hear works by composers who were associated with St. Donatien, including Jacob Obrecht and Lupus Hellink. I'm Sarah Schneider, hoping you'll join me next time for Early Music Now.
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3: Welcome to Wind and Rhythm, the radio show dedicated to band music. Hi, I'm David Lawrence, and today we're listening to band music originally written for something other than band. We have all kinds of transcriptions, mostly from orchestral works, some for strings, and even a couple piano pieces. We'll dance along with Dvorak and Tchaikovsky, marvel at Mozart, become very serious with Verdi, back the fugue with Bach, and give a nod to a really creative work by Nikolai Rimsky-Korsakov. It's a whole slew of famous transcriptions right here at the Gathering Place for people who love band music, Wind and Rhythm. Thank you for joining us. We begin with a work originally written as a piano duet, then at the request of the publisher, scored for orchestra. It's a collection of dances that was largely responsible for propelling a young Antonin Dvorak to fame. Here is the Washington Winds, led by Edward Peterson with Slavonic Dance No. 1.

And here's a piece written for a string quartet by Samuel Barber. After finishing an orchestrated version of the piece, Barber sent this off to famed conductor Arturo Toscanini, who sent it back later without a note. Barber was a little annoyed at that, until he received word that Toscanini was planning to premiere the piece and had only sent it back because he had already memorized it. This is the Adagio, played here by the Tuba in Euphonium Group Symphonia under R. Winston Morris.

And that was Adagio by Samuel Barber. I'm David Lawrence, and you're listening to Wind and Rhythm. Well, up next is a piece by Tchaikovsky from the play The Snow Maiden. It's a quick, energetic song that was part of the incidental music Tchaikovsky wrote for the play, music that has become quite a bit more famous than the original theatrical work. Here is Michael Haythcock and the University of Michigan Symphonic Band with Dance of the Jesters.

And now we go from a light-hearted, lively dance to the oppressive burden of destiny and fate. This is the overture to Giuseppe Verdi's work La Forza del Destino, or The Force of Destiny. It's a rich and dramatic introduction to this opera, and it's played here by John Madden and the Michigan State University Symphonic Band.

0: And that was the Overture to La Forza del Destino by Giuseppe Verdi. We'll be back in just a moment with more transcriptions for Winds, with works by Mozart, Bach, and Rimsky-Korsakov, right here at The Gathering Place, for people who love band music. I'm David Lawrence, and this is Wind and Rhythm.
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0: Welcome back to Wind and Rhythm. I'm David Lawrence, and we're rehearing some classic songs transcribed for Winds. If you're like me, you own many different versions of your favorite classical songs. It seems I hear new things in each new version and get to revisit an old friend in a brand new way. Well, here we have an organ piece by Bach as played by the Canadian Brass Friends and Colleagues. It is Little Fugue in G Minor.

Well, from Bach to Mozart, we're going to bring back the Canadian brass here for this aria from The Magic Flute. It comes in the second act as we see the Queen of the Night, not as the helpless and heart-stricken mother of Act One, but rather as an unhinged, frightening force that further unveils the good characters from the bad. And she is wonderfully bad. The song is known for her first line, Der hohle Rache kocht in meinen Herzen, or Hell's Fury burns in my heart.

Well, let's listen to another song by Mozart. This is his Piano Sonata in A Major. This is the last movement written in the Turkish style. And to play the wind version of this piano work, we have the Empire Brass. Here is Rondo alla Turca.

Known as one of the celebrated nationalist composers of Russia in the late 1800s, Nikolai Rimsky-Korsakov chose a Spanish theme for this next work. It was originally intended to be a work for orchestra and violin, but morphed into a larger work for full orchestra with various solo sections throughout. Here is the Royal Symphonic Band of the Belgian Guides with Capriccio Espagnol.

And that was Capriccio Espanol by Rimsky-Korsakov. Well, thank you for joining us for these terrific transcriptions. I'm David Lawrence, and it has been a pleasure sharing this music with you. Our theme song this week was performed by the Indiana University of Pennsylvania Brass under the direction of Jack Stamp. Wind and Rhythm is produced by Jeremy Parker, and Brad Perita maintains our website, windandrhythm.com, as well as our Facebook, Twitter, and Instagram accounts. Wind and Rhythm is distributed by PRX, the Public Radio Exchange. Well, thanks again for joining us here at the gathering place for people who love band music. I'm David Lawrence, and this is Wind and Rhythm.

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5: 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I'm Steve Seal, and we're back again this week at the BBC Proms. From July through September, British music fans enjoy 8 weeks of extraordinary music making, with concerts of orchestra, choral, and chamber music, held chiefly at London's Royal Albert Hall. And SymphonyCast is proud to be your American source on the radio for weekly samplings of these terrific concerts heard in their entirety. The Proms is not only a tradition dating back to 1895, but a grand and shining example down through history of how classical music concerts can be joyous, even boisterous events. Conductor Sir Henry Wood, who led those first concerts at the end of the 19th century, set the tone that continues to be followed to this day. And all you have to do is listen to the crowds at these concerts to know the Brits love every minute of it. This week, a legend of the piano, Marta Argerich, returns to the Proms to join the Munich Philharmonic and conductor Lahav Shani for the melodic beauty and lighthearted delight of Beethoven's Second Piano Concerto. Brahms' final symphony offers waves of melancholy lit by bursts of warmth and joy. And the concert opens with French composer Louis Fardanc's dramatic Overture No. 2. An esteemed German orchestra and one of the world's greatest living pianists in another celebratory event from the 2026 BBC Proms. Welcome to APM's Symphony Cast. Let's take our seats in the Royal Albert Hall and turn things

0: Years ago for the first time, playing the last night of the Proms on that occasion. So this will be her 9th appearance, and she's still playing brilliantly and effortlessly with her trademark intelligence and understanding. It was no surprise that the tickets went very quickly once they went on sale. On stage right now, the Munich Philharmonic. She's going to join them in a little while to play the second of Beethoven's piano concertos in a concert that will also see the orchestra's new chief conductor, Lahav Shani, guiding them through the fourth and final symphony by Johannes Brahms. I talked to him earlier, and he explained why he decided to take on this new role.
1: One of the main reasons I wanted to stay with the orchestra is this marvelous sound. I really fell in love with it right away. This generosity and this depth and the time. I mean, I don't know any orchestra in the world that likes to play slow as much as this orchestra does. And not just like to play, they can really do it. They can put so much intensity and lyricism into slowness, into putting material in the time, so to say. But of course, we still learn more and more about each other and develop a language together and a flexibility together. And it's a joy. It's a great journey. It just started.
0: Lahav Shani. Well, they begin their concert with one of the two concert overtures composed in the same year, 1834, by Louise Farrenc. And here comes Lahav Shani now, making his BBC Proms debut, joining the Munich Philharmonic, launching their prom with the second concert overture by Louise Farrenc, with its stern and very dramatic opening.

Music by a composer who, along with her contemporaries like Carl Maria von Weber, was pushing music firmly into the Romantic era in the 1830s when she wrote that piece, building on the foundations established by Beethoven, who just died 7 years before. The Concert Overture No. 2 by Louise Farrenc, played tonight by the Munich Philharmonic, conducted by their brand new chief conductor, Lahav Shani, conducting that music from memory. Well, now a piano needs to be put in place, and it's going to take quite a while before, I have no doubt, this Capacity Proms audience here at the Albert Hall will erupt into loud applause even before a note has sounded from that piano. Everyone is awaiting the moment when Marta Argerich steps out into this massive arena. She's going to play the second piano concerto by Beethoven, which he actually composed before the one we call the first. He was in his early 20s. He'd not long been in Vienna. He'd had a few lessons with Joseph Haydn at that time, and he was busy making a name for himself as a performer. And when he gave the first performance of this concerto, well, it certainly did the trick. There were unanimous applause, according to one review of the time. When he next performed it, the young performer had attracted sufficient attention to persuade the world's most famous composer of the time, Joseph Haydn, to conduct it. Here she comes. Ooh. Listen to that applause. Marta Argerich. She was very reserved, but she's certainly acknowledging the welcome from this packed Royal Albert Hall. And plenty of promenaders standing in the arena. With her tonight's conductor, Lahav Shani, with whom she's often performed chamber music recitals, taking his place at the podium as she sits at the piano for this Proms performance, live on Radio 3, of the second piano concerto by Beethoven.

The playful, joke-filled, bright and jolly final movement of the second piano concerto by Ludwig van Beethoven. And that was a live performance at the BBC Prague. Marta Ardavish joining the Munich Philharmonic Orchestra and conducted by Lahav Shani. And I can tell you that has prompted a standing ovation from many in the audience here. She first played Beethoven's music when she was 6 years old, having experienced what she called her musical epiphany. Her mother took her to a concert where Claudio Arrau played the fourth concerto by Beethoven. She still remembers the way the trills in the second movement gave her goosebumps. "I was dozing off," she remembers, "and then suddenly it was like having an electric shock. A double-edged sword in many ways, because, well, she's always been a bit reluctant to play that concerto. It's so important to me," she said, "I'm afraid what would happen." But she's very happy to play the second. She's played it many, many times. She is leaving the stage very slowly, acknowledging the applause. I think that second piano concerto by Beethoven is so bound up in my mind with her playing, I can't really think of anyone else playing it, apart from perhaps Alfred Brendel. Well, you can hear the response from the promenaders, and here she comes, back onto the stage, this time alone. 85 years old, she celebrated her 85th birthday in June this year, coming back onto this stage that she first walked onto 60 years ago, giving her Proms debut on the last night of the Proms in 1966, which happened also to be the very last concert that Malcolm Sargent conducted. She does openly admit that she suffers from stage fright. It's caused all sorts of terrible panics in the past, and in fact, I can assure you that she was nervous about this evening's performance. She always is, she says. Still has butterflies in her stomach. Well, I can tell you the Munich Philharmonic Orchestra is joining in with the demands for her return. And here she comes, this time with tonight's conductor, Lahav Shani, holding her hand aloft as she walks back onto the stage. Weaving her way through the orchestra and being pushed forward to take the applause on her own by Lahav, which she insists on having the orchestra stand behind her. As I said earlier, she does not like playing solo performances. She likes to work with orchestras and with chamber musicians. I don't think they're going to let her go yet. The applause continues, the stamping of the feet on the floor. And here she comes once again. And once again with our conductor tonight, Lahav Shani. Following her on, what I can tell you is that another piano stool is being positioned next to hers, and also the music stand is being applied to the piano with a piece of music on it. Two piano stools requires two pianists, and I think joining Marta Argerich now is our conductor tonight.

0: Well, I told you that she didn't like to play alone, and so an encore with tonight's conductor, Lahav Shani, with whom she's played a great deal of chamber music. That was the final movement of the Mother Goose Suite by Ravel, that wonderful, magical finale, The Fairy Garden. Marta Argerich bowing to the audience behind the orchestra before turning to the main part of the hall once more and acknowledging the applause. Relishing, I think, the sight of this hall once more. This is her ninth appearance at the BBC Proms. The first one, as I say, 60 years ago this year. It's one of those nights. She's debating whether to go back on, but I think the promenaders might just persuade her to return once more, and here she comes. Walking back onto the stage. Oop. Being very careful not to trip on wires. She nearly did. Here she comes. Insisting that the Munich Philharmonic Orchestra stands with her. And so she returns to the piano. She's incredibly diffident, almost hides behind the piano, doesn't really want to sort of step forward and applaud. It's all about the music for her. There we are. Bows to the orchestra. And is led off once more by Lahav Shani. Well, that was quite some event.
1: Indeed it was, for that rapt audience at the Royal Albert Hall, and certainly for us here on the radio as well, getting to enjoy one of the giants of the piano making an appearance at the Proms, Marta Argerich. Thank you, Ian Skelly. We will return in a moment to the Albert Hall in London for the second half of our concert. I'm Steve Seal. SymphonyCast is in London once again this week at the 2026 BBC Proms, one of the longest-running classical music festivals in the world. 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In a moment, the fourth and final symphony of Johannes Brahms from the Proms. That's coming up next on APM's SymphonyCast.
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0: Welcome back. I'm Steve Seal. This is APM's Symphony Cast. This week we're in London for the 2026 BBC Proms, one of the longest-running classical music festivals in the world. Now let's return to the Royal Albert Hall to join our colleague Ian Skelly in the BBC box.
1: And so we come to part two of the Munich Philharmonic's appearance at the BBC Proms. They're about to perform the fourth and final symphony by Johannes Brahms, a symphony that contains some very dark and deep music. This is the symphony that Brahms's friend and critical champion, Eduard Hanslick, said after listening to Brahms playing through the first movement on the piano that he felt as if he'd been beaten up by two terribly intelligent people. Some of other Brahms's friends sowed seeds of doubt in his mind, to the extent that he actually considered withdrawing the symphony once the booked premiere was over and done with. But after that premiere, it being such a success, the symphony has remained one of the most popular ever since. Well, I talked to tonight's conductor, Lahav Shani, to seek his opinion on this symphony, which on the face of it could be thought of as a popular, comforting and supremely melodic piece. But as Lahav told me, there's much more to it than that.
2: The way the symphony starts with this wonderful, touching nostalgia, and the way it ends with drama, shattering drama, I mean, it's like nothing else. I mean, when one thinks about the other symphonies, it's completely different. I think about the first symphony starts from the darkness but ends with light. The second symphony that is all pastoral and all about light. And the third that is really, in a way, revolutionary, the way it ends calmly. I mean, then you have this last one, which is quite late in his life and is so dramatic and so passionate. It's mature, obviously, but it has something also very young about it at the same time.
1: Lahav Shani, the Munich Philharmonic, just walking onto the stage now. They come on as one body of musicians rather than just trickling on as some orchestras do, finding their places before the fourth symphony. The symphony came very quickly after Brahms finished his third. Bach's music hovers in the background throughout it. The tune of the opening movement has often been thought similar to a moment in Bach's famous cantata Wachet auf. And the fourth and final movement ends with a passacaglia, which definitely draws on Bach. What he does was adapt a Chaconne theme from another of Bach's sacred cantatas, which is then repeated a full 30 times throughout the final movement. And that builds into a majestic storm before a shorter version of that eight-bar melody drives home the very last section, with the symphony coming to a very big full stop. And of course that full stop marked the end of Brahms's epic career as a symphonist. In point of fact, the entire symphony has its roots in Bach, several years before he even began working on composing it. He one day played a friend the bass line from one of Bach's many cantatas, and he asked this friend what he would think of a symphony based on that theme and those rhythms. So that was really the starting point from what became the fourth movement of this symphony. He was deeply affected by Bach. In fact, Brahms said once that if he had written the Chaconne that he uses in this symphony, the emotions that it summoned in him as a listener would probably have driven him mad. Well, the orchestra is tuned and ready to go. Timps and a row of double basses on the back with a large brass section. And here comes Lahav Shani, the newly minted chief conductor of tonight's orchestra, the Munich Philharmonic, returning to the stage of the Royal Albert Hall for this, the fourth symphony by Brahms, once again conducting without a score.

The big full stop that brings that final movement to a close. So expertly woven by Johannes Brahms out of a theme by Johann Sebastian Bach. A huge, stormy wave of energy preceding that final decisive statement, which marks the end of Brahms' career as a symphonist. A performance here at the BBC Proms, live on BBC Radio 3, of Brahms' fourth and final symphony, given by the Munich Philharmonic and their chief conductor, Lahav Shani, who is now acknowledging his orchestra, standing here on the stage of the Royal Albert Hall. A true architectural masterpiece. It dives deep into rich and sometimes raw emotions, lots of dramatic power, but also with a sense of profound introspection as Brahms completes his symphonic cycle with that fourth symphony. He seemed to know that he didn't have a fifth in him. Nervous as ever about the public response to his latest efforts, which had been rather panned by his friends in an early run-through on the piano. A highly influential critic in Vienna, Eduard Hanslick, wasn't at all convinced of it to begin with. In the end, he did come round to it, sort of, finally describing that symphony as a dark well, which the longer you look into it, the more brightly the stars shine black. I think that means he liked it, or at least appreciated its power and its intention. Back onto the stage comes our conductor tonight, Lahav Shani, telling me earlier that having worked with this orchestra over a number of years, he was very much persuaded to become their chief conductor because of the sound they make and the capacity they have for playing slowly. And I think they proved that tonight in some of the sections of that symphony, taking it so tremendously slowly at times, but as Lahav was saying to me, still maintaining the power and the energy. Takes tremendous confidence. He's bringing various members of the orchestra to its feet now. The horn section just standing, and now the brass, or more to the point, the trombones, and eventually the trumpets. And I'm sure the timpanist will be brought to his feet. There he goes. Big part played in that symphony, and rightfully the audience here applauding. And once again, he brings them to their feet, and this capacity crowd here at the Royal Albert Hall acknowledging a splendid evening, which of course included that performance by Marta Argerich. Back he comes onto the stage.

One more bit of Brahms from the Munich Philharmonic, led by its newly minted chief conductor, Lahav Shani. Brahms' Hungarian Dance No. 5, played as an encore here at the Royal Albert Hall for this joyous and very appreciative crowd. Thanks to host Ian Skelly and all of our colleagues at the BBC, as always. I'm Steve Seal. We hope you've enjoyed this week's concert from the BBC Proms Festival, the largest and most celebrated classical music festival in the world, held every summer at the Royal Albert Hall. And SymphonyCast is proud to be your source on the radio here in America for these internationally beloved concerts. This week's concert featured the music of Louis Ferenc, Beethoven, and Brahms. 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We have a little bit of time remaining, so with that time, we'll enjoy a bit more Brahms from the Munich Philharmonic. Here they are, led by Christian Thielemann in the Symphony No. 1 of Brahms on SymphonyCast.

0: Christian Thielemann leading the Munich Philharmonic in the Symphony No. 1 by Brahms on SymphonyCast. This week's SymphonyCast from the BBC Proms Festival featured the Munich Philharmonic playing music by Brahms, as well as Louis Ferdinand and Beethoven with pianist Marta Argerich. 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I'm Steve Seal. 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
3: from the studios of All Classical Radio in Portland, Oregon, this is The Score, now celebrating 20 years of music in the movies. I'm Edmund Stone. Today on The Score, we're venturing into movies that look at life differently from the point of view of being very small, around 4 or 5 inches or so. Who hasn't felt like they were a bit on the outside, looking in, or in this case, on the small side, looking up? It's a show about size morphing, from Ant-Man and the Wasp to Honey, I Shrunk the Kids, and a lot more. It's big music from movies about miniaturization. The Borrowers from 1997 is based on the popular children's book. It's a story about the Clock family, who are borrowers, 4-inch-high people who live under the floorboards of a charming old house. They peacefully coexist with the normal-sized family of the lenders, borrowing things from time to time, such as thread, safety pins, or scraps of food. When Mrs. Lender dies, the family is forced by an odious real estate developer to move until the borrowers start to fight him with the help of her son. Harry Gregson-Williams wrote The Score.

Some of Harry Gregson-Williams' score to The Borrowers from 1997. It's a tale of two very different sized families living together peacefully and fighting greed and corruption when their lifestyles are threatened. Looking at life from different perspectives is always interesting, but when your perspective is changed quite suddenly from one extreme to another, it's even more so. In the 2010 film, Alice in Wonderland, based on the books of Lewis Carroll, Alice returns to the magical realm of Wonderland at age 19. She realizes it's not the same place as it was in her childhood. As in the books, Alice does drink from the bottle and shrinks down in size, finding herself in an enormous garden area. There she meets the White Rabbit, the Dormouse, a Dodo Bird, and the Tweedles. Danny Elfman wrote the score for this Tim Burton rendition of Alice in Wonderland.

That was some of Danny Elfman's music to accompany the scene where Alice drinks the potion that shrinks her down to a small size from the 2010 Tim Burton version of Alice in Wonderland. Even before Alice, there was Lemuel Gulliver. In 2010, the classic social satire from Jonathan Swift got a makeover and was transported into the present. Here, Gulliver has been working in the mailroom of a newspaper for a decade. Pretty much everyone, including himself, considers him to be a loser. In an attempt to ask for a date with Darcy, the travel editor, and one of his few friends at work, he chickens out and instead asks for a travel assignment. She sends him to the Bermuda Triangle, where he inadvertently ends up in Lilliput. There, he finds himself for the first time with people looking up to him, although things don't exactly play out as he wants. Henry Jackman wrote the score for the updated Gulliver's Travels from 2010.

That was The Main Title and Farewell to Lilliput from 2010's Gulliver's Travels. Gulliver experiences what it's like to be a giant among others in Lilliput, and later, outsized in Brobdingnag. Bigger is not always better, and sometimes being smaller isn't either. Downsizing from 2017 is a social satire with a premise that since the world is hopelessly overcrowded, overheated, and teetering toward collapse, the solution is not to address the problems, but to physically shrink down humans to about 4 or 5 inches, thereby consuming less. When Paul and Audrey Safranak decide their middle-income lives would be better if they downsized, shrunk themselves, they could live in a much bigger house, and their money would go further in the miniaturized world. Of course, it doesn't exactly work out. When Audrey backs out of their pact and they divorce, literally living in separate worlds.

was The Downsizing Waltz by Rolf Kent from the 2017 film Downsizing, a story about how trying to change things without working on them isn't always what it's cracked up to be. I'm Edmund Stone, creator, host and producer of The Score. Today, we're looking at movies with a different perspective, that of being miniaturized. In the 2006 film, The Ant Bully, young Lucas is constantly being picked on at school, and one day he decides to flood an ant colony in his yard out of frustration with his own life. The ants, however, don't take too kindly to this, and Zack, the wizard of the colony, creates a potion to shrink the pesky Lucas down to their size. Lucas gets a taste of what it's like to be small, and also how to work cooperatively together to get things done. John Debney wrote The Score.

That was Zach Makes Potion and Bullies and Sweet Rock from the 2006 film The Ant Bully, a story in which a kid who is bullied bullies ants and gets shrunken down in size, joining the colony, and finally fits in. In the highly popular video games Super Mario Bros., the characters go through all sorts of changes in size, depending upon which mushrooms they gather. It's the same for the Plumber Brothers in 2023's The Super Mario Bros. Movie. As they dash about the Rainbow Racetrack, they are out to save the Mushroom Kingdom from the perennial bad guy, Bowser. Koji Kondo and Brian Tyler co-composed the music.

That was Welcome to the Mushroom Kingdom and the Mushroom Council from 2023's The Super Mario Brothers Movie, co-composed by Koji Kondo and Brian Tyler. In the video game and the film, it's the blue mushroom that makes Mario tiny. I'm Edmund Stone. Still to come on The Score, more music from films about miniaturization, including The Fantastic Voyage, Ant-Man and the Wasp, Quantumania, Honey, I Shrunk the Kids, and more. 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

0: Bruges was a wealthy, artistically vibrant metropolis in the late Middle Ages, and the Church of St. Donatien was an important musical hub there. 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

mad scientists seem to have a thing for shrinking people down in size. It definitely makes for some different perspectives on the world around us. In 1989's Honey, I Shrunk the Kids, Wayne Szalinski is a scientist who creates all kinds of odd inventions. While working on a shrinking machine that seems to only blow things up, a wayward baseball strikes the invention's laser, and suddenly it starts working. Unfortunately, Szalinski shrinks his own two children, plus the neighbor's boys, to a size so small he accidentally sweeps them up and puts them in the trash. The quarter-inch kids are forced to battle giant bugs, a sprinkler, and a lawnmower before they can get back to the machine and be restored to normal size. James Horner wrote the score,

That was Shrunk, composed by James Horner for the 1989 movie Honey, I Shrunk the Kids, in which absent-minded professor and dad, Wayne Szalinski, accidentally shrinks four children to about a quarter inch in size, giving them a whole new perspective on things. In 2005's Charlie and the Chocolate Factory, Willy Wonka brings five children and their escorts to his mysterious chocolate workshop. These aren't the best-behaved kids around, and one of them, Mike, is completely obsessed with watching television. This lands him in trouble when he tries to go through Wonka's television chocolate camera so he can be on TV. The camera shrinks him down into a tiny size, and Wonka and the Oompa Loompa have to take him to the gum stretcher room to restore him back to normal size. Danny Elfman wrote the score to this Tim Burton adaptation of the Roald Dahl story.

some of Danny Elfman's music for 2005's Charlie and the Chocolate Factory. In the Willy Wonka Chocolate Factory, it's important to remember never to touch things when you're forbidden to, as Mike learned when he went through Wonka's television chocolate camera and was reduced to a minuscule size, then had to undergo gum stretching to return to normal. I'm Edmund Stone, and today on The Score, it's films about miniaturization. Apparently, there are a number of ways to get really small, as Pat Kramer accidentally discovers in 1981's comedy The Incredible Shrinking Woman. Exposed to a bizarre mix of household chemicals, Pat develops a strange illness and begins to shrink. Her diminishing size captures the hearts of the American people, but also the attention of an evil group of scientists plotting to take over the world and shrink everyone. The soundtrack is not commercially available, and I wish to thank composer Suzanne Ciani for sharing this music with The Score.

some of Suzanne Charney's music to the 1981 comedy starring Lily Tomlin, The Incredible Shrinking Woman. It's a film about getting very small that got big laughs. The score is indebted to Suzanne Charney for providing us with the music to her score. In 1966, as the Cold War raged, the entertainment industry wove this existential fear into literature and film. The landmark movie, Fantastic Voyage, starts out with both sides of the conflict frantically working to perfect miniaturization. However, at that point, the technique only works for 1 hour. When the scientist who invented the method develops a blood clot in his brain after an assassination attempt, a group of scientists set out in a miniaturized sub to enter his bloodstream and remove the clot to save his life, all before time runs out. Leonard Rosenman wrote the score.

Some of Leonard Rosenman's music to the 1966 film Fantastic Voyage, a science fiction film that uses miniaturization to help save the life of a scientist by sending a crew of specialists into his bloodstream. The special effects were, for the time, groundbreaking. Nearly six decades later, films took viewers back to the world of extreme miniaturization, this time in the Marvel Cinematic Universe. In 2023, Ant-Man and the Wasp, Quantumania, saw the size-morphing superheroes, Scott Lang and Hope Van Dyne, along with Hope's parents and Scott's teenage daughter Cassie, delve into the quantum realm. The families try to survive among the realm's mysterious inhabitants and settings, fighting a tyrannical conqueror who threatens the safety of the universe. Christoph Beck wrote the score.

0: That was Honey, I Shrunk the Energy Core and Look Out for the Little Guy, composed by Christoph Beck for the 2023 film Ant-Man and the Wasp, Quantumania. Ant-Man's superpowers enable him to shrink or grow to dramatic sizes. In this adventure, his family is transported to the super-miniature world of the Quantum Realm. All of us began life somewhat smaller than we are today. Some films take us on journeys that make us even smaller, giving us the opportunity to look at the world and our place in it in a totally different perspective. What would it be like to be the size of an ant, a mouse, or a molecule? Films can take you there, but remember, even if you do shrink down and then return to your usual size, you may never see the world quite the same way again. The Score is a production of All Classical Radio in Portland, Oregon. 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The Score's executive producer is Fred Child. Production assistance is provided by Warren Black, Dylan Bodnarik, and Todd Dolanik. For more information about our show, visit us at thescore.org. I'm your producer and host, Edmund Stone. Let's do this again soon.
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Hello and welcome to Classical Guitar Alive. I'm Tony Morris. Classical Guitar Alive is broadcast thanks to the generous support of the Augustine Foundation and the Kadosky Family Fund and Charles and Taco Parker and by Augustine Strings, makers of classical guitar strings since 1947. And thanks to a gift in loving memory of Adam Bratcher. Thanks for joining me. This week's edition of Classical Guitar Alive features the world premiere of a new guitar concerto subtitled Ink Dark Moon by British film and BBC television composer Joby Talbot. We'll also hear an interview with American composer Stephen Funk Pearson and much more. We'll start with music from Brazil by Egberto Gismonti titled Sete Anéis, or Seven Rings, performed by the Brazil guitar duo.

0: The Brazil guitar duo opened this week's edition of Classico Guitar Alive with Seven Rings by Egberto Gismonti. One of the best-known works by American composer Stephen Funk Pearson is his piece for mandolin and guitar titled Mountain Moor. Stephen Funk Pearson spoke about his piece.
1: Yeah, I wrote it for a mandolin or violin and guitar, and it was really inspired after I traveled through Scotland, and I just was so taken by the landscape there. My whole life I've been drawn to nature. I lived on an island in British Columbia for 2 years, living off the land. I've always just been a nature nut. And the theme came to me, and I went from there. And I've heard it performed also with two guitars, also with flute. I've heard it performed in many different instrumentations.

Duetto Giocondo performing music for mandolin and guitar by American composer Stephen Funk Pearson, titled Mountain Moor. British composer Joby Talbot has written music for feature films and BBC television. His guitar concerto is subtitled Ink Dark Moon and has just been released and features guitarist Miloš Katadacilic and the BBC Symphony Orchestra, conducted by Ben Jernan.

The world premiere recording of Ink Dark Moon, a new guitar concerto by Joby Talbot. Milos Kadadacilic was the guitarist with the BBC Symphony Orchestra, conducted by Ben Jernan. You're listening to Classical Guitar Alive. I'm Tony Morris. This is music by Augustine Barrios Mongoré, titled Aire de Samba. It's performed by Virginia Luque.

0: From a live concert recording by Virginia Luque, we've just heard her performing a piece titled Aire de Samba by Agustin Barrios Mongoray. We'll close this week's edition of Classical Guitar Alive with music by American composer Stephen Funk Pearson, titled Elasomorph. Stephen Funk Pearson spoke about his music.
1: My whole life, a sense of humor is like critical to living and breathing for me. And I really like to bring that into music, and I think that's something that's often lacking in music. I know sometimes in concerts people are a little embarrassed to maybe laugh at something funny that happens musically, but children, they don't hold back, and some of my pieces, when kids hear them, they just start cracking up because they don't care if they're laughing in a concert. And so I really do find that humor and music, they just go together for me, you know, as part of my life.

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1: The court of Mannheim in the 18th century was a flourishing place for the new woodwind instrument, the clarinet. In Mannheim, clarinets were heard as solo instruments, chamber instruments, and in the renowned Mannheim Orchestra, which introduced techniques that became standard in the symphonic repertoire. At this court was a composer named Carl Philipp Stamitz, who took advantage of the prestigious clarinets available to him, writing a total of 11 numbered concertos for the new instrument. We'll listen to the final 11th concerto, written in E-flat major, later this hour here on Anytime Classical. I'm your host, Denise Finnegan-Hill.

Alfred Walter led the Slovak State Philharmonic in Stief Mutakin by Josef Strauss. Paradise Rondel by Herbert Howells. Richard Hickox leads the London Symphony Orchestra.

Music of Herbert Howells, that was called Paradise Rondel. And we heard the London Symphony Orchestra with Richard Hickox conducting. Music of Carlos Simon next, titled Warmth from Other Suns, based on a book by Isabel Wilkerson chronicling the great migration of Blacks from the South to Northern and Western cities. Simon says he, quote, chose to bring these stories to life through the voice of a string quartet. And here is the Ivulis Quartet.

0: Ivalis Quartet performed Warmth from Other Suns by Carlos Simon.
1: 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I'm your host, Denise Finnegan-Hill. We have more great music to come. Thank you so much for joining me today.

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I'm your host, Denise Finnegan-Hill. Music of Antonín Dvořák, originally from his collection From the Bohemian Forest. He made this arrangement for cello and piano to perform at a farewell recital before moving to the United States. This is Silent Woods, performed by cellist Christian Pierre Lamarca and pianist Nathaniel Guin.

Silent Woods by Antonin Dvorak. Christian Pierre Lamarca was on cello and Nathaniel Green at the piano. Concerto for Clarinet No. 11 in E-flat Major by Carl Philipp Stamitz next. Stamitz worked at the court of Mannheim, where he had the pleasure of working with some fabulous clarinetists in the renowned Mannheim Orchestra. He took advantage of this, writing 11 total concertos for the instrument. And we'll hear this one, the final No. 11, performed by the Nicholas Esterhazy Sinfonia with clarinet soloist Kelman Burks.

0: Calvin Burks was on clarinet, joined by the Nicholas Esterhazy Sinfonia in the 11th Clarinet Concerto of Carl Philipp Stamitz.
1: Bruges was a wealthy, artistically vibrant metropolis in the late Middle Ages, and the Church of St. Donatien was an important musical hub there. 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
0: Steve Mutterchen by Josef Strauss. 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

They probably covered a lot of ground in Nikolai Cherepnin's composition class at the St. Petersburg Conservatory. The student body included the cream of the crop in early 20th century Russian music, but there was one student in that class who was paying particularly close attention on the day they got to the music of Haydn. Sergei Prokofiev studied not just the techniques of the great classical era composer, but also his philosophy. He thought if Haydn lived into our own era, he would have adjusted to the new techniques and taken full advantage of them, yet would still be able to put his personal stamp on the music. Prokofiev's proof of concept is coming up in this hour. Stay with me, Michael Toulouse, to hear the classical symphony. Angèle Dubois and the ensemble she founded, La Pietà, perform music of Gabriel Garrett.

Convento di Sant'Anna from the score for The English Patient by Gabriel Yared, La Pietà performed. Felix Mendelssohn's father, Abraham, was keenly aware of his son's gift for music. On the assumption that music would be the boy's best career option, he took Felix to France to meet Paris Conservatory director Luigi Cherubini. Cherubini wholeheartedly agreed with Abraham. The music we'll hear next probably made a strong impression on that Frenchman. It's from a set of 12 string symphonies, which Felix composed in his early teens. Here's the String Symphony No. 2.

The String Symphony No. 2 in D major by Felix Mendelssohn, Nicholas Ward led the Northern Chamber Orchestra. When ballet impresario Serge Diaghilev commissioned a new work from young Russian composer Sergei Prokofiev, he hoped for something as controversial as Stravinsky's Rite of Spring, but he passed on the resulting music, so Prokofiev converted it to an orchestral suite that did cause a general uproar at its 1915 premiere. Although Prokofiev was happy about that riot, he bragged it had driven up the price of rotten eggs, he also began to feel he wasn't being fully appreciated as a composer. He said, "For a long time, I was given no credit for any lyric gift whatsoever, but as time went on, I gave more and more attention to this aspect of my work." Here's a part of the new trend in his style. It's the Classical Symphony, his Symphony No. 1.

Eugene Ormandy led the Philadelphia Orchestra in the Symphony No. 1, known as the Classical Symphony of Sergei Prokofiev. The composer was modeling himself after great composers of the classical era, such as Mozart's, whose 6th symphony is coming up. Stay with us. Now, the Vienna Philharmonic performs music of Johann Strauss, Jr. in concert.

Auf der Jagd, At the Hunt, music of Johann Strauss Jr., performed by the Vienna Philharmonic. Turning now to one of a set of piano pieces published as the Opus 117 of Brahms, it's the Intermezzo in E-flat,

Turkish pianist Yunus Kaya performing music there of Johannes Brahms, the Intermezzo in E-flat from the composer's Opus 117. I'm Michael Toulouse. I'm grateful for the opportunity to share this music with you. An Austrian clergyman wrote an interesting review of the world premiere of the work we're about to hear. He wrote, "I attended a musical concert in a house in the city known as the Taverna, at which a Salzburg boy of 11 years and his sister of 15 years, accompanied on various instruments by inhabitants of Brno, excited everyone's admiration." You may have guessed already, he was talking about Wolfgang Mozart and his sister Nannerl. Here's the work that's got its premiere in that performance, the Symphony No. 6 in F major. Here's a recording by I Solisti Veneti, Claudio Scimone, their conductor.

0: Mozart's Symphony No. 6. They say the Archbishop of Salzburg was Mozart's nemesis, but his brother actually arranged the concert in which that music got its world premiere. You heard a performance by I Solisti Veneti. The conductor was Claudio Simone. There's more information about our music at our website, classicalmusicindie.org.
1: 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Music by Handel, J.S. Bach, and their contemporaries has captivated music lovers for centuries. 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
0: Angèle Dubois and the ensemble she founded, La Pietà, perform music of Gabriel Garrett.

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1: At the typical orchestral concert, audiences make certain assumptions when they see a solo pianist come out and take a bow. They know they're very likely to hear something in three movements, in a fast, then slow, and then fast pattern. They also assume that the music will have at least a pair of contrasting themes. Anyone insisting on those characteristics would be happy with the music of César Franck that's coming up this hour. But they'd have to extend a little artistic license to the composer. He took the existing format and expanded on it, fusing the movements together and superimposing a variation over the entire work. I'm Michael Toulouse. Stay with me for César Franck's Symphonic Variations. Canadian Brass performed now. It's an arrangement for brass of a famous melody from the musical West Side Story by Leonard Bernstein, Maria.

The prelude to Act One of Die Meistersinger, The Master Singers, an opera by Richard Wagner. Yuri Aronovich led the Vienna Symphony Orchestra. Even though composer Samuel Coleridge Taylor was born and raised in England, he had good reason to feel a tiny bit like an American. That was thanks to his father, a physician of African descent. Dr. Daniel Taylor's ancestors had been enslaved in the American colonies before the British liberated them during the Revolutionary War. Many of the newly freed blacks, including Coleridge Taylor's ancestors, were resettled in Nova Scotia. But in 1792, over 1,000 of them decided to relocate to Sierra Leone, an English colony intended as a home for freed people and their descendants. This is music of Samuel Coleridge Taylor, the Petite Suite de Concert.

Paul Freeman led Chicago Sinfonietta in the Little Concert Suite of Samuel Coleridge Taylor. The Moscow Symphony performs music of Scriabin,

Igor Golovshin led the Moscow Symphony Orchestra in that arrangement of the Prelude No. 15 of Alexander Scriabin. Next is some sacred music by the Abbess Hildegard of Bingen, O Viriditas Digiti Dei, O Greenness of the Finger of God, Viral Voices performed.

O viriditas digiti Dei, O greenness of the finger of God. That was music by the Abbess Hildegard of Bingen, performed by Viola Voices with conductor Karen R. Clark. I'm Michael Toulouse. I'm happy to have you along for this program of music. The French pianist Louis Niémet probably seemed a little eccentric to his contemporaries. He lived in the era of flamboyant showmen like Paderewski and Levine, who insisted on using the most advanced pianos on the market. Niémet, for his part, had a fondness for the harpsichord. He even founded a society for ancient instruments, and there was something about him that appealed to César Franck. Here's a well-known work for piano and orchestra, which Franck dedicated to his friend Niémet, just as a way to thank him for the care he had taken with the premiere of an earlier piece. We'll hear the symphonic variations. Louis Loti is soloist.

0: Pianist Louis Lalty and the BBC Philharmonic performed César Franck's Symphonic Variations. There's more information at classicalmusicindie.org.
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1: Hollywood loves a good sequel. Sometimes part two is even better than the original. Erich Wolfgang Korngold would surely have agreed. Part one for him was the Academy Awards ceremony for 1936, where his music for the movie Anthony Adverse was recognized with an Oscar. But they presented the award to a movie studio executive instead of the composer himself. Korngold, ever the good sport, kept right on working in Hollywood, and 2 years later, in a project starring the dashing Errol Flynn, the composer returned to the Oscars, this time to pick up a statuette of his own in honor of the work we'll sample in a little while. Stay with me, Michael Toulouse, for music from The Adventures of Robin Hood. If your priorities include wine and fertility, you'd be interested in a dithyramb. It's a song of praise to Dionysus, the god of such things. Here's an example by Tomaszek.